0: was before and stronger.
1: Trump is acting in such an unpredictable way that people need to shore up their own alliances. This is exactly the middle power rhetoric coming into practice.
2: You're listening to The Foreign Desk with me, Andrew Muller. Back in March, 6 weeks or so after his speech in Davos, Canadian Prime Minister Mark Carney spoke to Monocle's editorial director Tyler Brulé at Canada's embassy in Tokyo. Tyler began by asking how Mark Carney now felt about that speech and the response it had garnered in the weeks since.
3: I feel good about it because I think the message did get through. It got through more broadly than I would have anticipated before. I'm speaking to a specific crowd, but the popular take-up of it, and it can be on the streets of Japan, Australia, Canada, a number of people will just come up to me and they will have heard of the speech and agree with the message. And that tells me one thing is that people were already there. They'd already figured it out themselves and just hadn't been expressed necessarily by someone like me. As usual, politicians being behind the people, that's the first thing. The second thing is that at the core of that speech, you know, the pivot in the middle of the speech is towards a positive agenda. Okay, we have these challenges, immigration's being weaponized. What do you do about it? Well, you go find countries that share your values on specific issues. They're not going to share your values on everything. And then you build together and you recognize at the same time, and this is maybe where I should have started, is that you can't be truly sovereign, you can't be truly independent just by yourself. But if you pair up with somebody who's going to use that relationship against you, then of course, again, you're not truly sovereign, truly independent. Anyways, 2 years on, or 2 months on rather, a lot of engagement, like-mindeds in the Nordics.
4: What does that mean? Phone ringing off the hook?
3: Yeah. And specific issues. And there's a wide range of aspects of this. Security in the Arctic, for example, cooperation with what's called the Nordic-Baltic Gate as a prime example there. We'll be doing more with them in the context of, you know, under the broader umbrella of NATO, but very specifically, cooperation with Australia, for example, on critical minerals, a variety of other areas as well. Defense cooperation, we may talk more about that. Again, diversifying your defense partnerships at a time when the nature of defense is changing pretty rapidly, and crucially, what you do over here on defense can also help build peacetime capabilities. Artificial intelligence, quantum computing is two of many examples. So yes, very intense engagement. Obviously, you need to prioritize and you need to execute.
4: How much does that need to be formalized, this sort of notion of a middle 10 or a M10 or... You know, does it need a framework?
3: I don't think so. And that's not what we're pursuing. This is not middle powers of the world unite. And we got the T-shirt.
4: There's definitely a branding opportunity.
3: Exactly. Well, I'm talking to the right guy. But the and the way we put it, for this is the point of variable geometry. You're not going to agree with everybody on everything at the same time or with the same intensity and prioritization. So the coalition of the willing, which is backstopping Ukraine, it's quite broad, but it's not everybody. And that is different than who will come together on critical minerals, for example. And it's different from something that is, again, bigger, much more ambitious, which is something we are working with the Australians and others, which is to bring together the Trans-Pacific Partnership, CPTPP, and the European Union as one connected trading bloc of 1.5 billion people. In fact, would be the biggest, far and away, the biggest trading bloc in the world. And that's what you can do when you search for issues where you have common ground. Last point, if I may, Tyler, which is one of the things I think is necessary is speed. We're in what we've called a rupture, a big shift in the way the world's operating. To use that old analogy, the kaleidoscope has been shaken. How are the pieces going to come together? Now is the time to be engaged, put together a dense web of connections, a group of these coalitions that's going to help improve the situation.
2: That was Mark Carney, Canada's Prime Minister, in conversation with Tyler Brulé, Monocle's editorial director. The interview in full can be found on our website or on YouTube. This is The Foreign Desk. You're listening to The Foreign Desk with me, Andrew Muller. The European Union is often thought of as a singular behemoth, and in certain circumstances, it is. But it's also arguably a pioneer of the middle power cooperation of which Mark Carney spoke. Many of the EU's 27 members could answer to the description middle power. Some are smaller than that. Together, however, they are something approximating a superpower. Well, joining me now from Brussels is Angela Skoujens, EU correspondent for Euronews. Angela, if there is a set text for the idea of the modern middle power, it is that speech given at Davos by Mark Carney earlier this year. Does it strike you that that speech has been a galvanising element for the other countries we might think of as contemporary middle powers?
1: It definitely was galvanising because, particularly in the work that I do in Brussels, I speak to a lot of officials off the record, and I think this speech was maybe the first time I'd heard anyone say on the record what strife the international world order was in. I mean, he used quite strong language, rupture in the world order, end of a pleasant fiction, beginning of a harsh reality, and I think that it made such waves because he was saying what everyone was thinking, but no one had, I guess, the gumption to say publicly, because, I mean, there could be massive consequences for Canada and for him for saying this, right?
2: Except what was interesting about Carney's speech, and I'd be keen to know if the people you've been speaking to picked up on it as well, is that he didn't put on the cowl and pick up the scythe. This was not a we're all doomed speech. It was actually kind of upbeat and optimistic and seeming to suggest that there were possibilities in being a middle power.
1: Yeah, definitely. And I mean, right before this interview, I was trying to think, is the EU a middle power? But I think the whole concept of the EU is that it is a middle power in that it's 27 EU member states comprising of millions of constituents together. They're stronger. They can work. They can stand as a kind of unified voice, not against the powers of the United States or against China, but they can, you know, act together to kind of combat the harsh realities of what it's like being a smaller country up against an economic superpower. And I think the language that Carney uses in the speech very much reflects that too. It is quite hopeful despite, I guess, the more grim realities that we're facing right now in the second administration of Donald Trump.
2: Well, is there, a related argument that if you are a country like Canada or one of the countries that comprises the European Union, there's also perhaps something slightly liberating in no longer having to orient everything you think, say, or do with reference to the United States or China? Again, this was what Carney seemed to be saying, that there were options here for middle powers to work together to forge another way.
1: I think that you're right, but I also think that my experience from going to the midday press briefings at the European Commission every day is that the first question usually is, how do we react to Donald Trump? So even if we want to live outside the bounds of the United States, we do have to react to everything that he says because he is the most important person on earth right now.
2: We should probably talk a bit about who we do think of as middle powers, aside from the ones we've discussed, Canada, some of the countries which make up the European Union. Would we regard, for example, our shared homeland of Australia as a fully fledged middle power?
1: I'm biased here, but I think Australia perhaps is one of the most powerful middle powers because it is geographically so far away from where all of the news is occurring. But it's funny because, I mean, I know that a lot of these international leaders are shocked by some of the announcements coming out of the United States when it comes to annexation threats as well as tariff threats. But I've also heard that some people, I mean, no one said this on the record, but some people are quite happy that Donald Trump has kicked them up the butt when it comes to defense spending. And I mean, if Trump didn't come to power, I don't think Australia would have signed that free trade agreement with the EU. This was 8 years in the making. The last time it almost was clinched. My understanding is that trade minister, what I heard from my sources in Canberra, simply left the room. So without Donald Trump, this free trade agreement wouldn't have gone ahead with all those wonderful photos of the European Commission President Ursula von der Leyen with koalas and kangaroos, which is great soft power from Australia when it comes to advertising.
2: But on the subject of defence spending as well, and I mean, we have seen, I guess, an illustration of middle powers teaming up with that new deal between Australia and Japan for Australia to purchase Japanese frigates. But leaving that aside, is it also perhaps dawning on middle powers that perhaps overwhelming military might is not quite the thing it once was? Because in the last 4 years, we have seen Russia, which we did think of as a superpower, bogged down in Ukraine. And in the last few months, the United States, undisputed most powerful military force ever wielded in all of human history, not being able to impose its will upon Iran.
1: Yeah, absolutely. I think maybe the first weapon that Trump uses to get what he wants when it comes to geopolitics is trade, and the second is defense. And I think that this is why, I mean, this is my understanding why European Commission President Ursula von der Leyen signed that free trade agreement with Trump in Turnberry, Scotland last year. It's a bad deal from the outset, 25% tariffs slapped on European goods coming into the American market. But many people thought that this was due to the fact that Trump could withdraw his military support from within the NATO alliance itself. We saw that last week with the announcement of the withdrawal of 5,000 troops from Germany, also withdrawing military support in terms of intelligence sharing and the like from Ukraine. But outside of NATO, what is clear is that particularly within the European Union, big conversations are happening regarding what can be done without the United States. Of course, there's the Coalition of the Willing. You know, Australia is a member of that coalition. We know that Australia, I believe, has given Ukraine 120 Bushmasters. But there's also conversations here in Europe about a mutual defence clause within the EU treaties. It kind of acts like NATO's Article 5, in which an attack on one is an attack on all. So there are conversations happening like that in Europe because of those annexation threats spearheaded by Trump regarding Greenland at the beginning of the year. And there's other conversations around a European defence union because Trump is acting in such an unpredictable way that people need to shore up their own alliances. This is exactly the middle power rhetoric coming into practice.
2: Well, just as a final concluding thought then, before we examine later in the show a couple of these cases in detail, is possibly the advantage that the middle powers have that they can move a bit more nimbly than some enormous leviathan like the United States or China?
1: I actually disagree. I think reporting on the European Union from within the European Union, I see the glacial pace of policy instruments. Trump and von der Leyen agreed to that free trade agreement in November. It still hasn't been agreed upon from the EU side. And this is what happens when you have a coalition of so many partners that want to find the right agreement together. It can take a really long time, but perhaps the best way of going about it is having partners that want to move at the same speed with the right objectives. But I guess that's democracy, right? I mean, that's what happens when you have a lot of people that come together that want something. Everyone gets the opportunity to be heard. And I think that Trump has unpredictability, but also speed on his side. I don't think he really, I mean, I'm not in the Oval Office, so I can't say what he does, but it certainly doesn't look like he's perhaps consulting with many people about, you know, these massive policy announcements.
2: Angela Skoujins, Euronews EU correspondent, thanks for joining us on the Foreign Desk. You're listening to the Foreign Desk on Monocle Radio. Finally, on today's show, if there is one country which has spent the last few years demonstrating what a middle power can be capable of, it is Ukraine, now in the fifth year of a determined and inventive resistance to assault by a much larger neighbour, whose own superpower credentials have become questionable as a consequence. Joining us finally is Olga Tokariuk, Ukrainian journalist and Chatham House Academy associate. Olga, let's start with where we are now. Our regular listeners will be aware that we've talked to you across all our shows fairly frequently while the full-scale war has gone on between Ukraine and Russia. But if you think back to 4 years ago, how likely would it have seemed to you that Russia would have to scale down its own Victory Day celebrations in Moscow because it was scared of Red Square being besieged by Ukrainian drones?
0: Yeah, that is something that was difficult to imagine back in February 2022. I did expect Ukrainian resistance. I did expect, you know, that Russia is not going to have an easy walk. But it was difficult to imagine that, you know, airports in Russia will be closing down and

0: tied to many foreign observers.
1: Because what we're trying to figure out here is if there is anything other middle powers, and I think we can regard Ukraine as one of those countries, can learn from this, ideally without having to learn it the hard way, as Ukraine has over the last 4 years. Does it strike you that there are any examples here, either in terms of leadership or just in basic community spirit? What else can other countries draw from this?
0: Yeah, well, I think one of the kind of most important lessons from Ukrainian experience that could be applicable to other contexts is the importance of democracy and civil society. You know, how strong and capable a civil society that believes in each individual's ability and power to make a difference. In many middle powers, they have the issues and challenges similar to those that Ukraine is facing. Weak or not very strong institutions, sometimes not very high trust in the state or in the state institutions, but the civil society is really strong and is really innovative and resilient. So the real strength of Ukraine has been this ability of its civil society, of its citizens on an individual level to self-organize in joining the resistance in various ways. Either, you know, take up arms and volunteer to serve in the army, as it was the case in 2022, or organize resistance on a local level. And I think this is really remarkable. And that's an illustration of the changes also that Ukraine has undergone in the past decades, and especially since 2014, where the civil society organizations, media, and citizens were empowered and have proven once and again that what they do matters and everyone can make a difference and everyone can make a contribution.
1: I mean, you are right, of course, to flag the power of Ukrainian civil society, which has been powerful enough that it has, even in these circumstances, actually faced down the government a couple of times and won a victory against the government. But is there also something to draw here about the importance of leadership? I mean, granted that the situation has been extremely peculiar, that most usual, you know, harbingers of democracy like elections have been suspended and martial law has been imposed, but how important has leadership been? By which I guess I'm asking, if anybody else had been president 4 years ago, would the situation still look like it does?
0: Yeah, I think so. There is, of course, a lot of credit that President Zelensky deserves, but there is also a lot of criticism inside Ukraine, and a lot of people are not actually very happy that, you know, there is no possibility to hold elections and to have leaders changed because he's been in power for, 7 years almost? But there are just, like, no objective conditions to hold an election in Ukraine. So whereas Zelensky really have mobilized the international support for Ukraine and he has rallied Ukrainians around the flag, I do believe that it would have been the case with another leader because of that strength of the civil society and, you know, because of that existential threat that Ukraine has faced. So I wouldn't actually, you know, maybe exaggerate the role of the personality here. And actually, I think this is also something that could inspire a lot of people around the world, that even if, you know, they are not very happy with their leaders, it doesn't mean that big changes or big things cannot be done.
1: Another thing we're wondering about in this episode is whether middle powers perhaps have more freedom to operate than they might have thought that they did, because we had been accustomed to this idea that, especially in the West, of which Ukraine is a part, that everything revolves around the United States. And in the last year and a half in particular, Ukraine has had to think beyond that, as has the rest of the West. Is one of the lessons, though, that perhaps middle powers could learn is that perhaps the United States doesn't matter as much as we thought it did and as much as the United States liked to believe it did, because we are still seeing Ukraine not only surviving but apparently making progress on the battlefield without much in the way of American support anymore. We're also seeing Ukraine turn into a defense exporter, selling its expertise and equipment to countries recently across the Middle East.
0: Yeah, absolutely. I think kind of another takeaway is

0: the agency of Ukraine and the agency that middle powers can have on their own. So, you know, Russia has been trying to describe the war in Ukraine as a proxy war for many years. And there were people in the West who kind of repeated this mantra, saying that Ukraine is just a proxy of the United States fighting against Russia. And then, you know, I'm wondering what they are saying now when the U.S. has effectively withdrawn from supporting Ukraine. And, you know, the current administration seems to be more sympathetic to Russia than to Ukraine. So Ukraine has demonstrated that it has agency, that it has an ability to not just like stand up for itself at the level of its, you know, citizens organizing resistance, but also facing geopolitical changes and shifts and, you know, the decrease in support and in funding, finding like other ways to sustain itself, to sustain its effort, building new alliances, finding new partners, and also finding internal resources to innovate and to find ways to defend itself with tools and means that are not as expensive, not as inaccessible, or those that require a lot of time to be produced and scaled up. Of course, we have to admit that Ukraine is still reliant very much on support from Europe now more than the US. However, there is an understanding and there is kind of this push to rely more, be more self-reliant and, you know, count on its own resources. And I think that's a takeaway also for a lot of other middle powers. Yes, build partnerships with big powers, but also develop your own capacities.
1: Well, just finally then, and to put all that into some sort of perspective, because what we're trying to figure out here is what the possibilities for middle powers now are. And granted that Ukraine has a long way to go still, unfortunately, likely to get out from under its current predicament. But do you find yourself wondering yet what kind of middle power Ukraine might be, what kind of country Ukraine might be 10 or 20 years from now as a result of what it has had to learn?
0: Yeah, I do. And, you know, I imagine Ukraine as, well, first, a country that is more recognizable on an international level with its unique identity, with its unique spirit, and, you know, the kind of characteristics of its people that are very freedom loving and very committed to democracy and sovereignty, and, you know, people that are very like capable of innovating and resisting in very harsh conditions. And I also am looking forward to Ukraine that as a country that is also very global face in a way, you know, mm-hmm. millions of Ukrainians are now scattered around the world and many of them are contributing to Ukraine's resistance and hopefully they will contribute to Ukraine's reconstruction. So I'm looking to Ukraine that is more globalized than it was before and hopefully stronger, but also, you know, that is recognized as not that, a part of, you know, Russian sphere of influence or Eastern Europe, but that has its unique kind of face in the world.
1: Olga Tokariuk, Ukrainian journalist, Chatham House Academy Associate, thank you for joining us. That's it for this episode of The Foreign Desk. We'll be back next week and look out for The Foreign Desk Explainer, available every Wednesday. The Foreign Desk was produced by Anita Riota and Lily Austin. Lily also produces The Foreign Desk Explainer. 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From me, Andrew Muller, thanks very much for listening. Until next time, goodbye.
2: Thank you very much, Andrew. 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And Andrew Muller will be hosting The Daily live from Monday, 1800 London time. We're going to take a short break and then your Saturday tunes will continue.
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2: Sam Queeley is the first artist this hour. The Australian-born, Paris-based singer, dancer and songwriter co-founded the French psych rock band La Femme. 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
1: Greetings, girl, and welcome to my world of phrasing right up to bat. It's the daisy age and you're about to walk top stage, so wipe your lottos on the mat. Hip-hop love this is, and don't mind when I quiz your evolvements before the sun. But clear your court, cause this a one-man sport, and who's better for this than plugged one? Don't have to worry about me squashing other deals, cause they've already been squished. Freeze the frame of our moves the same, wish we can continue right behind the bush. You'll stay with me, I know this, but not because of all my earthly treasures, or regardless to the fact

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My destiny of love is brought to an apex, sex.

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Life will begin at the cut of a rim. 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Forward march is the same when transistors will play. Come into bed is the move. Dolby sound will be then top crown when I put the needle into your groove.

It's I again and the soul that I send is taking steps to reach your heart. Any moment you feel alone, I can fill up your empty part. We can ascend till we reach daylight heaven, and in a spin we'll hit the top 10. Then we could meet Mr. Stucky and Pop's brother Lucky will preach, let the wedding, the wedding. Shot by an arrow of Cupid through a string of a G-clef, my dear, I claim your death. And if you could hear me, by golly G, true goy is ready for what you possess. We could live in my plug tube home, and on Mars where we could be all alone. And we make a song for two picture, perfect things in

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0: We're going down under to Byron Bay. It's some Australian psychedelic rock from Babe Rainbow.

the Los Angeles-based indie pop synth pop band Lots of Pop, formed in 2013. Cannons with Carousel. That's the last track from me this hour, but I will be back. And we've got the Foreign Desk Explainer coming up next.

0: You are listening to Monocle Radio in association with Chanel Watches. 7 times stronger than steel, the J12 ceramic is unmatched in its resistance to abrasions over time. Yet its greatest strength lies in its softness. Polished with diamond powder, it feels as smooth as silk against the skin. Combined with the Calibre 12.1 manufacture movement, the exceptional material embodies all the expertise and cutting-edge technology of Chanel watchmaking. An invincible softness that becomes one with whomever wears it. Chanel Watches, official timekeeper of Monocle Radio.
1: It's 11 a.m. in Brisbane, 5 a.m. in Abu Dhabi, 4 a.m. in Cairo, and 2 a.m. here in London. That's the time on Monocle Radio, brought to you by Chanel Watches. Broadcasting live from London, it's Tom Webb here on Monocle Radio. It's Saturday the 23rd of May. Hope you're enjoying your weekend. Thank you very much for tuning in. We've got lots coming up over the next couple hours, not least the Foreign Desk Explainer is making its way next. I've got brand new tracks from around the world. Fernando Augusto Pacheco has been very busy digging out the best music the world has to offer. And then in an hour's time, I'll be back to bring you the latest entrepreneurs. Stay tuned for all of that here on Monocle Radio. We brought you the Foreign Desk an hour ago. It's now time to bring you the Foreign Desk Explainer. Here is Andrew Muller.
2: Aficionados of the parliamentary punch-up, and who isn't, will already know to check in occasionally on the rumbustious inhabitants of the Congress of the Philippines. While not as reliably rowdy as the lawmakers of Taiwan or South Korea, who pretty frequently clear their benches to settle differences the old-fashioned way, Filipino politicians are, to put it delicately, a spirited bunch. Last week, actual shots were fired inside the Filipino Senate building as efforts were made to action an International Criminal Court warrant for the arrest of Senator Ronald De La Rosa. De La Rosa, generally known as Bato, is wanted on charges pertaining to his role as Chief of National Police during the literal and brutal war on drugs conducted by former President Rodrigo Duterte, who is himself presently awaiting trial in The Hague. Possibly unhelpfully to any defence De La Rosa may hope to mount, Duterte has already cheerfully testified to a Filipino inquiry that De La Rosa commanded one of his personally commissioned death squads. Possibly for that reason, as last week's mayhem unfolded, De La Rosa scarpered via a fire exit in the company of fellow Senator Robin Padilla, previously star of an assortment of gangster movies and a judge on Pilipinas Got Talent. De La Rosa's whereabouts as of this broadcast are unknown. It was his first appearance in the Senate for 6 months. His emergence from hiding was to tip the balance in a vote to install Senator Peter Cayetano, also a Duterte ally, as Senate President. This week's production is, for reasons which will become apparent, sort of a sequel to last week's drama. The Filipino Senate has thwacked the opening gavel, if that's how these things work, on the impeachment trial of Vice President Sara Duterte. For the benefit of newcomers to the saga who are trying to keep up with the dramatis personae, yes, she's the daughter of former President Rodrigo Duterte. And while you're writing this stuff down, her brother Sebastian is now the mayor of the Duterte's hometown of Davao City, an office previously occupied by both Sara and Rodrigo. Her brother Paolo is a congressman representing Davao City's 1st District. Her nephew Omar is a congressman representing Davao City's 2nd District. And another nephew, Rigo, is the vice mayor of, you may have seen this coming, Davao City. Vice President Sara Duterte has been impeached by the House of Representatives over alleged misuse of public funds, acquiring wealth which appears incommensurate with a lifetime of public sector wages, and threatening the lives of Filipino President Ferdinand Marcos Jr., his wife, First Lady Liza Marcos, and former House Speaker Martin Romualdez, who is also a cousin to President Marcos. We will not at this time be rising nobly above the temptation to insert a clip of the theme music of Family Feud. Because if the Marcos name is ringing bells or indeed sounding alarms, so it should. President Marcos, often known as Bong Bong, is the son of former President Ferdinand Marcos Sr.
3: I have not grabbed power, as some people would put it.
2: An appalling crook, tyrant and thug who bullied and looted the Philippines for 21 years before being chased into exile by a popular revolution in 1986. He died in 1989, though his wife, infamous shoeholic Imelda Marcos, is still with us, aged 96, and was a congresswoman herself as recently as 7 years back. One of her daughters, i.e. the president's sister, is also a senator, and one of her grandsons, i.e. one of the president's sons, is also a congressman. Marcos Jr. and Sara Duterte ran as a heartwarming nation-uniting hands-across-the-divide ticket in the Philippines presidential election of 2022 and won by a street. The swiftness and severity of their falling out surprised few observers, however. Aside from the family rivalry, the pair disagreed on how the Philippines should balance relations with the United States and China, about addressing the country's drug problem, and about reforms to education. The ministerial portfolio with which Duterte was lumbered despite not wanting it, and from which she resigned as soon as was expedient. She told reporters that she fantasized of beheading President Marcos and furthermore digging up his father's body and heaving it into the sea. Duterte's contention is that the whole impeachment thing is a politically motivated witch hunt got up by Marcos' allies in the House of Representatives to spike her own aspirations to the presidency. She's probably not altogether wrong, and it is the second time they've tried this, but she's probably not altogether innocent. If two-thirds of Filipino senators find Vice President Duterte guilty, she will be removed from office, and perhaps more pertinently, banned from occupying another one. The Philippines' next presidential election is in 2028, and President Marcos is term-limited. Elbowing at least one Duterte might make it easier for him to line up an amenable relative of his own. However, the recent shenanigans in the Senate may help get Duterte off the hook and allow her to continue vice-presidenting, i.e. continuing to wage a tacky and tedious blood vendetta which cannot possibly be doing any actual Filipino taxpayers much good. Interestingly, after the revolution of 1986 tossed Ferdinand Marcos Sr., new President Corazon Aquino oversaw the drafting of a new constitution, a commendably pro-democracy document which takes a robust line on authoritarian drift. It remains, theoretically, the supreme law of the Philippines. Article 2, Section 26 is diverting reading in the current context.
4: The state shall guarantee equal access to opportunities for public service and prohibit political dynasties as may be defined by law.
2: Aquino was herself the wife of a senator, albeit one murdered by Marcos's soldiers, and in due course, if posthumously, also the mother of a president, Benigno Aquino III. Breaking up family firms is easier said than done. 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
1: Thank you very much, Andrew Muller. 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
0: A Lebanese four-member indie rock band from Beirut now. 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

After.

Lovely way to end the hour with Rihanna, a Venezuelan band formed in Caracas in 2007. Now, we're going to end the hour. That's enough music for now, but I will be back with the entrepreneur.

0: You are listening to Monocle Radio in association with Chanel Watches. The strength of the Caliber 12.1 manufacture movement lies in its uncompromising robustness. Yet it is the infinite smoothness with which it delivers the seconds that guarantees the J12's flawless chronometric precision. Visible behind is a perfectly circular oscillating weight and 191 meticulously assembled components reflecting the prowess of the Caliber 12.1, the embodiment of Chanel's watchmaking excellence with understated strength. Chanel Watches, official timekeeper of Monocle Radio.
1: It's midday in Brisbane, 6 a.m. in Abu Dhabi, 5 a.m. in Cairo, and 3 a.m. here in London. That's the time on Monocle Radio, brought to you by Chanel Watches. Coming to you live from London this weekend for you, it's Tom Webb on Monocle Radio. It's Saturday, the 23rd of May. And I'm with you for one more hour, but Chris Shamak will be here to take over to keep your weekend going. Now, we've got The Entrepreneurs on its way next this hour, hosted by Tom Edwards. And I'm going to be playing you some of my favourite tracks from around the world before Chris is here to bring you a full suite of programming and music. 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

0: Hello and welcome to The Entrepreneurs on Monocle Radio, the show all about inspiring people, innovative companies, and fresh ideas in global business. On the programme today, we'll hear about the United Arab Emirates' ambition to become one of the 10 largest space industries globally.
1: It's not just soft power that it wants to project that the UAE would like to see. It wants to see itself turn into a knowledge economy in which we contribute to the global development.
0: And later, we'll head to China to explore the growth of coffee culture in Hong Kong.
2: Over the years, there's more and more competition. The entry barrier is relatively lower. I think people's appreciation to coffee is getting a lot better.
0: This is The Entrepreneurs with me, Tom Edwards. You're listening to The Entrepreneurs. Now, many people who feature on this show have had a pretty unusual journey to their present position. But even by those standards, our next guest has one of the more extraordinary CVs that we've come across. Between 2015 and 2018, Dr. Hamdullah Mohib was Afghanistan's ambassador to the United States. He then served as Afghan National Security Advisor until 2021, before the Taliban retook power in the country. Today, Dr. Mohib is a key player in the UAE's growing space industry as CEO of Marlin Space and acting CEO of Orbitworks, which recently signed a major deal with the French space agency CNES. Dr. Mohib caught up with Monocle's Andrew Muller from Abu Dhabi's Make It in the Emirates conference, the UAE's flagship platform for industrial transformation. Andrew began by asking Dr. Mohib how significant the recent deal with France was for the UAE's space program.
1: It's a tremendous moment because we are a new industry. It's a new economy that the UAE wants to build, a commercial space industry. And the French are quite a sophisticated market itself. They have companies like Airbus and Thales that have provided services to the Middle East for a long time, the UAE included. And so for them to rely on a constellation that is built in the UAE and have services is a big endorsement to the technology that we're building here. It means we're building something real. We're not just building technology that can only be used in one region. It means it has global implications in that. It's something that I think proves the point of why we wanted to do this in the first place. We wanted to build technologies that can be exported and not just exported to neighboring countries, but exported to countries like France and hopefully in the future to other European countries in the UK and the US as well.
3: As far as you're able to understand it, what was the appeal of working with the UAE for France, which, as you say, is quite a well-established space power by now?
1: I think it's basically we understood what they needed. We were able to build it before anyone else did. I think there was a need for a multi-sensor constellation that had AI on board compute. And we decided to take the risk. I think that is where the main opportunity came from and give them the comfort that what we're building is going to be able to fulfill their needs. And it did take a long time. It took over a year for us to build that capability and that trust. But it came along because also the French recognize that they need partnerships in this region. And they have been a big partner with the UAE on other programs. Space and acquiring space assets perhaps is new to them, but they have been working with the UAE in other areas. And so we piggybacked on that capability and that relationship that already existed to enter a new market.
3: Well, let's talk a bit about the companies with which you personally are associated. This is Marlin Space and Orbitworks. For listeners for whom these may be new names, how would you sum up what they are offering or what they're doing that other companies aren't in terms of furnishing those capabilities you were talking about?
1: First of all, Marlin Space is an investment company. It invests in space companies and aerospace companies, which is not new to our market. The only thing that stands out is it only invests in space, in aerospace companies. So that's the main area of differentiation. And it's operating Orbitworks, which it does together with a U.S. company called Loft Orbital. And so it's a joint venture. that has enabled us to build OrbitWorks. OrbitWorks is a satellite manufacturer, and it builds satellites for customers, bespoke satellites for customers. We also have a testing facility, which is also used by some of our other entities in the UAE to test their spacecraft. Those spacecraft can be rovers, can be other satellites, can be payloads that go on satellites. But we also, at OrbitWorks, own our own constellation, the Altair constellation. It's our own constellation in which we invested to offer services. Now, the Altair constellation is a little different than what you normally have in satellites. Normal satellite business is selling imagery. Mm-hmm. If you are an Earth observation satellite, you take an image and you charge per image. What we are doing different is we are fusing multiple sensors. So it's no longer just a camera, an optical camera. You also have a hyperspectral camera, and then you have a thermal camera along with RF capabilities, which means we can fuse all of those sensors. Plus, onboard compute makes it possible for us to offer services other than just taking an image. So we can offer a subscription, which is how we can. Imagine an app store, but for satellites, in which you build an app, you take all the sensors on board, and you talk to your own app, which means it takes away the need for you to own your own satellite. You have all of the controls, you have all of the sovereignty and the needs that you need and your privacy, because it's your own application that you talk to, but on another satellite for a period of time, which cuts down the cost of owning a constellation of your own. It cuts down on the time it takes to build. And you can also update your application if the needs change. So we're making it easier, and we're introducing a new model of satellite services that makes it quite appealing for companies and for organizations. Our other clients are using these services in a completely different way. One of our clients is the Abu Dhabi Fund for Development. Now, the Abu Dhabi Fund for Development has projects in Africa, in South America. They build roads, they build hospitals. Normally, they track their progress by sending inspectors out to see how many kilometers of road was built. With the services that we're offering, they can not only track how many miles of road was built every day, but they can also see over a longer period of time, let's say a year or two, how that road has impacted that community. Has it improved the economic situation in this, so that they can compare their projects across the globe with other projects and start to invest and double down where they have the most impact. So they can run their own application on our constellation, whereas a defense client would run its own application on its client. Both of them live side by side with complete separation and complete privacy, just like we would today on a cloud computing. We're bringing cloud computing type of model to satellite services.
3: We're always interested in talking about the personal stories of the people involved with the companies that speak to us on The Entrepreneurs. What was the beginning of your interest in this field? Because again, to bring listeners up to speed, you had quite the picturesque CV up until this point. You were Afghanistan's ambassador to the United States, national security advisor to the government of Afghanistan before the Taliban retook the country in 2021. Was space always an interest for you while you were working in politics and diplomacy?
1: It definitely was. So my first interaction with space services was when I was the director of information technologies at the American University of Afghanistan. This is just after the civil war and just after the Taliban rule. We did not have fiber optic cables to run our internet services. And so we relied on satellites to have our basic communication needs met. Mm-hmm. And then as I shifted to government services, especially in my last role as a national security advisor, our country was at war. We could not go to places. We could not do census. We didn't have services offered in rural areas where there was conflict. Satellite services helped us identify the number of people in those areas. So that's how we counted people. But it was also understanding the terrain. And even for a country as basic as when it comes to technology as Afghanistan, had a lot of reliance on space. And then when I came to the UAE, and as we were building Marlan Space, we were thinking about how could we now enhance those capabilities So the idea of development projects being tracked, they were ghost schools in Afghanistan, and they were ghost schools because nobody could go and track them. And so with our offer to Abu Dhabi Fund for Development is, how do we solve for those real problems? As someone who has been on the other end of governance and on the other end of technology users, we wanted to build in the DNA of Marlan Space and Orbit Works services that solve real problems. And so the past is as much as part of the journey as the current is.
3: In that context, is it your sense that the government of the United Arab Emirates sees possible soft power applications to a UAE space program as well? The idea that UAE branded spacecraft could be in the heavens solving problems for less fortunate countries on the ground?
1: Of course, that's the goal of every country where they're offering services and help, let's say, building roads and hospital. That is soft power. But in this case, it's a little bit more than that. What we are building is a knowledge economy. The UAE has relied on oil economy for a long time, and they have had ambitions to move away from that, and they've diversified. The UAE has diversified in many other areas. There is production of steel. There is a lot of agriculture now internally, and they were in investments across the globe in technologies and in traditional industries such as tourism. High tech is one of those pillars in which the UAE feels it needs to make a big impact, because these are the ones that are the highest ticket items. So a satellite service is much more expensive than some of the other services that we could export. So it's not just soft power that it wants to project that the UAE would like to see. It wants to see itself turn into a knowledge economy in which we contribute to the global development. This project, for example, the fact that we are today offering services, export services on in space, is a huge leap from its humble beginnings.
3: I mean, do you have any sense or any worry that recent events have derailed any of that? Because obviously, one of the UAE's great selling points to the world was that it is this oasis of stability in a usually volatile region. And the UAE has, through no great fault of its own, been reminded that it's not necessarily entirely immune to the region's difficulties.
1: Well, I think the events of the last few months has actually proven something that many doubters had over the UAE, and that was, it is a soft place and it cannot defend itself. It will always need, if one incident happened, people would leave. Well, it has proven that despite these tremendous number of attacks coming towards it, it has been able to defend its territory and its population. And I think that has added to the confidence level in the industry, at least I work with. I work with a lot of people who are not Emiratis, who have come here to work, and their safety is important to me. And then, of course, it's important to our company's survival. And they have all shown a tremendous amount of confidence seeing how the UAE has responded to. It's not the fact that it got attacked. It's the fact that it was able to contain and respond in ways to protect its territory and the people that live in it.
3: I mean, but that said, has there been any, I guess, change in the tone of conversation around the space program, particularly in recent weeks, that it's going to need to play a greater role in the UAE's future defense?
1: I think the conflict has definitely going to, it will be changing the outlook of how this entire region sees itself and how it starts to look into building capabilities so that it can better prepare and defend itself. Space services are one of those areas where we need to have more capabilities in order to not be surprised. And companies that previously provide services prioritize their own governments. So they're not necessarily providing services to a country that's currently under attack, but yeah, their own governments, because they're more important clients to them. Having your own capability where it cannot be cut off is even more important to have today than it ever was before.
3: I also wanted to ask a bit about that regional picture, because obviously there's been huge investments made in space by Saudi Arabia and Oman as well. Do you perceive the makings there of what we might have thought of during the Cold War as a space race, or is it more cooperative and collaborative than that?
1: I think in any high-tech industry, it's impossible for one country or one region to completely dominate. So there has to be collaboration. I think sovereignty in this case is more by collaboration. We will never be able to have complete vertical integration of space assets, space services. It's about building the right type of partnership so that we can be a significant partner and a contributor. This is why we built OrbitWorks as a joint venture. This joint venture is between a U.S. company and an Emirati company, but this U.S. company, Loft Orbital, also has a base in France, which became critical for us to use for the services that we offer that government. And also to secure the supply chain. It's not just building a facility is not enough. We have to build the partnerships to be able to secure all the different parts that go into a sophisticated and complex machine such as a satellite. And so I think as this region starts to look at space as an important element, it's not so much of competing over the same things, but it's more of complementary capabilities. So Oman, for example, has a coastline that's more amenable to launching rockets from than perhaps Saudi Arabia or the UAE would be. And then in the same way, the UAE has the infrastructure to attract talent. We have schools, it's easy to live and has a great life. So it's easier to attract talent. So capabilities, other capabilities could be built here. I would say if we were to build an ecosystem for space assets, it would have to be more collaborative. I personally believe that a rising tide lifts all boats. And I think we have to work with all of our partners in the region to try to build these capabilities. Because if we try to do it all by ourselves, we will never be able to succeed in the same way as if we work collaboratively.
3: I mean, how much more needs to go into that aspect you mentioned, though, of building the infrastructure that attracts talent? Because there is talk of an actual satellite manufacturing base in Abu Dhabi, which is obviously going to be a fairly substantial production. What does that require in terms of, you know, just the room you need, the funding and the personnel?
1: So we had to make quite a lot of difficult decisions. We're literally building spacecraft. This is rocket science as we speak. And so it's not an easy task that we're undertaking. But we also had to make some difficult decisions about where we're going to put this facility. We put it somewhere in between Abu Dhabi and Dubai. And that was a very critical decision because depending on the age and the kind of lifestyle people have, they prefer to live in Dubai or in Abu Dhabi. If you are a family, you have kids, you want to live in Abu Dhabi, which is a much safer, an easier place for kids to be raised. But if you are young and want to live life on the edge, there is Dubai. And so we had to make it equidistant for them, for us to be able to attract the talent. And that's something we offer. We tell them we attract people from East and West. Everybody comes with different culture, with different type of living expectations. And so we can offer them all. We are right in the middle where however life you choose. And we get asked quite a lot of questions before people decide to come and work with us. And some of those are, I have kids and I would like such and such school. I would like them to, they may be French and say, I would like them to go to a French school. And we can tell them, in fact, there is one and here is the location. And if you worked here, here is how long it will take you to drop your kids off in the morning.

0: When I say the infrastructure, I mean all of that infrastructure. That infrastructure means schools. That infrastructure means sporting facilities. That infrastructure means people have hobbies, arts. All of that already pre-exists. They have banking. They have travel arrangements that can make it possible for them to live here. And then we ask them the difficult task to say, come and now let's build satellites. But if we didn't have all of the other infrastructure, it would be really difficult to then ask them of this tremendous task. So I think any nation that wants to build needs to think about all of that. Think about what is it needed that is a prerequisite before we start to build this high-tech industry.
1: Well, just finally then, give us a sense, if you will, of what your day-to-day is like in your role over the next week or two. What are you actually personally going to mostly be working on?
0: So my role is largely talking to customers, investors, clients, and also colleagues on the other end. So I talk to people, suppliers who are sending us equipment that we put in our spacecraft. I also talk to customers who are going to use these services. Then I talk to our recruiters who are recruiting people to come and work on these programs. In the last 4 or 5 months, I've spent more time in air than I have spent in my home. And it can range, like I said, from going people to interview people, then to exhibitions like the one we are currently participating at, to talking to clients. And I meet with ministers in foreign countries who are looking to use our services. And then the next minute, I'm also trying to solve some logistical issue at the office that we have come to face. So there is never a dull day, let me tell you that.
2: That was Dr. Hamdullah Mohib, acting CEO of Orbitworks, in conversation with Monocle's own Andrew Muller. And you can find out more by heading over to orbitworks.space. You're with The Entrepreneurs. Derek So is the founder of Nodi, a decade-old chain of coffee shops with more than 10 locations in Hong Kong and a more recent addition in Shanghai, which opened in the last couple of years. Derek recently stopped by the Monocle Radio pop-up studio in Shanghai to chat to me about the company's recent rebrand, the changing coffee culture in China, and why cafes are still a great medium for connecting people. He began by telling me about the start of the journey.
3: I think I've always wanted to start my own business, and it happens that back then I was in Beijing for 2 years, and I think the 2 years experience has sort of broadened my horizon, especially in setting your own business. Especially in Hong Kong, people tend to be like professionals, but I really wanted to do something different, and I came across this opportunity to open a coffee shop, like a grab-and-go coffee shop in central Hong Kong, so I think that's how it all started.
4: And tell me a bit about So how long ago are we talking now?
3: So the very first shop we opened is 2014, but we rebranded it to Nodi, which is this year marks the 10th anniversary.
4: But it's still, so we're talking a decade and a bit. How's the coffee culture, obviously in Hong Kong, but also across China more broadly, how's that changed in that time? Because it really feels like, certainly in the last 5 years, it's really kind of moved forwards a lot. But tell me what your impression is.
3: I think back then there weren't a lot of specialty coffee joints. So when we first started, it was mostly Starbucks. And there's another coffee shop called Fuel, which does really good coffee. Well, they're one of the pioneers. But I feel like over the years, I mean, there's more and more competition. The entry barrier is relatively lower. And I think the appreciation to coffee is getting a lot better. So I think nowadays it's more competitive in Hong Kong and especially in China.
4: And talk to me about the hospitality side, the service side as well. Because again, I think visitors to the wider region, if you go back to a trip, say 10 years ago and change it to now, the service culture, again, has changed almost beyond recognition. Yeah. Tell me a bit about that. And how do you structure or ensure the delivery of the service culture that's specific to your business?
3: I think even nowadays with AI and stuff, I think the personal touch is still very important. When I first started 10 years ago, I pretty much stayed at shop every single day to meet my customers. I think a good thing is when I was younger, I'm more talkative. Our clients are super nice customers. They're happy to talk to you. And also I feel like you just need to be within the community. And I feel like the experience, even though when we first started,

0: It was just like a coffee joint with our seating. But this is an area where it's the middle of Central where people walk past. When you wait for coffee, you meet long lost friends, long lost colleagues. And I think that's the community and the beauty of running a coffee shop. You get to talk to people more easily. And I think the best experience that I had is customers turned friends.
1: That's beautiful, by the way. Congratulations. Tell me about how difficult it is as you get bigger to ensure that you're maintaining that same service.
0: I think that must
1: be one of the big challenges, presumably.
0: It is. So it's especially manpower, hiring good people, and servicing industry, especially F&B, is quite tough.
1: So do you have any secrets hiring-wise?
0: I'm still like learning every day, but I feel like you attract the similar type of people to work together.
1: Oh, okay.
0: So I feel like when you can set an example where how you greet customers, how you talk to them, and how do you want to serve, run your business? I think that your colleagues or your staff will know, and they tend to not replicate, but I think, it's important to show them by yourself.
1: Lead from the front.
0: Yeah.
1: So would you say, in a way, actually, the sort of softer skills?
0: Yeah.
1: I mean, even, look, connoisseurs will demand technical expertise from their baristas, but you're saying, in a way, almost the softer skills are more important, would you say?
0: I think it's more and more important. I think coffee, especially, like, taste is very subjective, right? People like your coffee, people don't like your coffee. I mean, there's always a better coffee taste or better coffee beans, right? So I still feel like coffee shop is like a good medium to connect people. And this is our mission. Coffee connects people.
1: Well, you can hear. Listen, everyone's having coffee right now. Listen to the hubbub.
0: Yeah, especially.
1: Let's talk specifically about coffee then. Give me a trend. Is there a new bean I should be looking out for? A new part of the world? Is there a new, you know, you go back, 15 years? No one knew what a flat white was. Now everybody drinks it. Give me a coffee trend that I might not know about.
0: Oh, no. I mean, I don't know much too, but I'm happy to share.
1: I think more than me, James.
0: I think back in the days, I mean, when we first started, it was only pretty much Starbucks. And I think Starbucks did a good job in terms of educating the customers where do I get the latte? Where do I get a flat? Well, maybe not flat white, but I think that it actually builds people's knowledge towards coffee. And I think that makes a pretty smooth switch to specialty coffee. When you talk about the origins, like beans, single origin, where the beans come from, how do you make them? Is it a bean to cup or from the farm? Yeah, and I think lately, especially in China, there's a lot of coffee omakase, like where you stand in front of like a barista and you just tell them what you feel like today and they will make you like special drinks. I think that's a very different kind of approach. I think in general, I think specialty coffee wave is still growing, but at the same time, as you can see, like Blue Bottle, they do instant coffee. I think there's a lot of different options, especially for different customers. But I think as a whole, I think the market grows back bigger, and I think the main goal is people know more about what they really want.
2: 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And that is all for this episode of The Entrepreneurs. 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I'm Tom Edwards. Goodbye, and thanks for listening to The Entrepreneurs.

0: Lovely way to end the show there. Thank you very much, Tom Edwards and team. 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
0: First track this hour is influenced by jazz fusion, disco, and various generations of the French touch. 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

0: From Rio de Janeiro, the brilliant Barbara Mendez there with the Monocle Radio Classic Because of You. Now we're going to take a short break, but keep things in Brazil.
1: Whether you're in the mood for the perfect flat white to kickstart your day, an evening apéro, or some neighbourhood recommendations, the friendly staff at Monocle's Cafes have you covered. From London's Chiltern Street to Zurich's Dufourstrasse, via Rue Bachemont in Paris, you're always welcome at the Monocle Cafe. 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
0: To Salvador we go in Brazil. We were just in Rio, and we're going to bring you a very, very exciting artist. They're a singer and composer, as well as a producer. They're called Lucas Santana.

The vocalist of Hot Chip solo there, the brilliant Alexis Taylor with I Can Feel Your Love is the last track this hour and the last from me. But don't go anywhere. Chris Chermak has arrived. He's here in London to take over and he's coming up.

0: You're listening to Monocle Radio in association with Chanel Watches. The silhouette of the J12 watch sets itself apart with its clean, precise lines. Yet, once worn, it is its softness that stands out. Polished with diamond powder, the highly resistant ceramic that adorns it entirely feels as smooth as silk against the skin. A sensory appeal painstakingly perfected for over a quarter of a century that reveals the watchmaking excellence of Chanel. An invincible softness that becomes one with whomever wears it. Chanel Watches, official timekeeper of Monocle Radio.
1: It is midday in Tokyo, 7 a.m. in Dubai, 4 a.m. here in London, and 2300 in Washington, D.C. That's the time on Monocle Radio, brought to you by Chanel Watches. Coming to you from our studios at Midori House in London, I'm Chris Chermak with you on Monocle Radio for the next few hours. We're going to have a lot of music for you coming up, and a little bit later on in the morning we'll have the Bulletin with UBS, hosted by Tom Edwards. We've got Tall Stories, Monocle on Fashion, and Monocle on Design, all of that before Emma Nelson takes over from right here at Midori House. We'll have Monocle on Saturday at 9 a.m. London time as well. All that and more right here on the Monocle Radio. Well, we are going to have a lot of music for this hour for you to enjoy. Kick off your weekend as it is Saturday. Hope you've got some nice plans and some music here to ease you into that weekend. After a little break, we'll start off with Thundercat and Tame Impala. After that, we got Jamie XX and Robin.
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0: trade pose. My therapist told me that I should tell you the truth, and you're still angry. So sometimes I feel like I still should have lied. I tell you the truth because I care, but I also lie to you because I care. But if I tell you the truth, I guess I can sleep better at night. But then it looks like I don't care because I'm telling you the truth. I mean, I guess I'm just not a... Everybody hates when they get to that part when they realize that I don't want to tell you I don't care, but if it seems like I don't care, it doesn't mean I don't care. It just looks like I don't care. Because my emotions have been sanded off. I live in LA, sweetie. What do you expect?
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You're giving me first kiss. 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You're giving me strong torso. You're giving me you. You're giving me pills.

0: Réveil Gagnon and Jules Marie out of France with Terre Battue. Claire Lafu out of Belgium before that. 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
1: 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Annalisa, before that, from Italy. 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
1: 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Up next, this is a Monocle Radio classic in the form of the French actress and singer Lola Lulan.

0: You are listening to Monocle Radio in association with Chanel Watches. The strength of the Caliber 12.1 manufacture movement lies in its uncompromising robustness. Yet it is the infinite smoothness with which it delivers the seconds that guarantees the J12's flawless chronometric precision. Visible behind is a perfectly circular oscillating weight and 191 meticulously assembled components, reflecting the prowess of the Caliber 12.1. The embodiment of Chanel's watchmaking excellence with understated strength. Chanel Watches, official timekeeper of Monocle Radio.
1: It is 11 a.m. in Bangkok, 7 a.m. in Cairo, 5 a.m. here in London, and midnight in Toronto. That is the time on Monocle Radio, brought to you by Chanel Watches. Coming to you from our studios at Midori House in London, I'm Chris Chermak with you on Monocle Radio for the next few hours this early Saturday morning. In about an hour's time, we'll have the Bulletin with UBS, hosted by our head of radio, Tom Edwards. We've also got Tall Stories coming up. We've got Monocle on Fashion with Natalie Theodosi and Monocle on Design with Nick Manise and Grace Charlton. All of that before Emma Nelson takes over right here at Midori House and brings us Monocle on Saturday at 9 a.m. London time. All of that and lots of our favorite music right here on Monocle Radio. Well, here on Monocle Radio, we have another music hour for you to enjoy as you ease your way into your weekend, or it might already be getting going if you're in Asia. Nonetheless, enjoy some music for the rest of this hour. I'm going to start us off with Charlotte Cardin and Ricky Reed from New Zealand after that.

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0: Welcome back to Monocle Radio. This is The Weekend Shift. We've got lots more songs for the rest of this hour. This little run of songs without a break is going to start with Pocket Sun and Wake Up. After that, we've got Naika from France as well.

0: Yuxik and Bertrand Bourgala there taking us to a little break. We've got more tracks for the rest of this hour after this.
1: Grüezi and welcome to the Monaco Cafe in Zurich. 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
0: Welcome back. This is The Weekend Shift. Chris Chermak with you at Midori House. We are heading to Sweden next for a classic. This is Svea with Never Call Me Again.

Pommeline Tees from Belgium, Poppa from Italy before that as well, bringing us to 6 a.m. here in London. We've got the Bulletin with UBS coming up. This is Monocle Radio.

0: You are listening to Monocle Radio in association with Chanel Watches. The silhouette of the J12 watch sets itself apart with its clean, precise lines. Yet once worn, it is its softness that stands out. Polished with diamond powder, the highly resistant ceramic that adorns it entirely feels as smooth as silk against the skin. A sensory appeal, painstakingly perfected for over a quarter of a century, that reveals the watchmaking excellence of Chanel. An invincible softness that becomes one with whomever wears it. Chanel Watches, official timekeeper of Monocle Radio.
1: It is 1300 in Beijing, 7 a.m. in Paris, 6 a.m. here in London, and 1 a.m. in New York City. That's the time on Monocle Radio, brought to you by Chanel Watches. Coming to you from our studios at Midori House in London, I'm Chris Chermak with you on Monocle Radio for another couple of hours. We'll have the bulletin with UBS in just a moment. In an hour's time, we'll have a busy one for you, Tall Stories and Monocle on Fashion. We've also got Monocle on Design with Nick Manise and Grace Charlton, as well as Monocle on Saturday, hosted live from right here at Midori House with Emma Nelson at 9 a.m. London time. All of that and lots of music, of course, right here on Monocle Radio. Well, first up for this hour, it is time for the Bulletin with UBS.
2: Hello and welcome to the Bulletin with UBS on Monocle Radio. Each week, the sharpest minds and freshest thinkers in finance take you beyond the numbers and hype, right to the heart of the big issues of the day. Today on the show, we're discussing a funding milestone that offers a potential breakthrough for young people across Africa. This past week, leading non-profit Chanson International announced that it secured $29 million for its Future of Work Fund, a cutting-edge funding model that uses income share agreements to allow more than 15,000 young people across the continent of Africa to access quality education, reducing financing risks and offering an alternative to traditional debt-based student loans. This investment in the FWF includes a new commitment from the UBS Optimus Foundation, alongside a growing community of funders. The fund's goal is to close at $33 million by the end of the year. Now, the UBS Optimus Foundation, as we've discussed previously on this show, is a global network of 10 separately organised and regulated tax-exempt charitable organisations founded and managed by UBS. The foundation offers UBS clients a platform to use their wealth to drive positive social and environmental change. Chanson International is a non-profit organisation committed to creating fair, sustainable education finance pathways across Africa through those innovative new models and cross-sector partnerships. To tell us more, I'm delighted to welcome to the show today the CEO of the UBS Optimus Foundation Network, also Head of Social Impact and Philanthropy at UBS, Tom Hall, and also, alongside him, the co-founder and CEO of Chanson International, Batya Blankers. Tom Hall, Batya Blankers, thank you so much for being with us. Fascinating discussion in prospect today about the future of work and about the Future of Work Fund. Let's talk a little bit, before we get into the nitty-gritty, about the big picture. We know that demography is one of those huge secular trends that's reshaping the world, but it's reshaping the future of work, of course. Maybe you can both chip in on why, if you like, the sort of traditional approaches to these models are being challenged. Tom Hall, I'll throw that over to you first of all.
3: Yeah, so look, I mean, so looking at this completely macro, and obviously we've talked before, Tom, on many occasions about UBS's focus, particularly from the philanthropy side, to try and find what I like to call impact unicorns. So ideas, whether it's non-profit or for-profit ventures that genuinely have the opportunity to have impact in the billions and address some big social and environmental problems the world's facing. And I think, you know, perhaps there's nothing more pertinent currently than how do we create meaningful employment opportunities for people, whether that's in work or as entrepreneurs globally, to grow our global economies. And I think something I've been reflecting on a lot recently is that, you know, UBS is the world's largest global wealth manager globally, And the question in my mind, in particular now, given that we think 50% of all young people will be in Africa in the next decade, is how can we ensure that we create the environment that allow those African economies to become the African cheetahs, if you like, of the next few decades that drive global growth. And job creation is obviously a critical element to that, and essential to job creation is education. And I think, you know, one of the big challenges we have is there's like 500 million young people who don't get access to tertiary education. Yet how you get access to that is a critical question. You know, some economies, in Switzerland in particular, I think there's pretty much free tertiary education. That's less and less common in most countries around the world. And generally speaking, your options are you get some form of a grant or a student loan, or you get a scholarship. Now, scholarships are fantastic. That's been an element that the philanthropic community has been funding for decades, if not, you know, over 100 years. And those lucky enough to get a scholarship obviously benefit from them, but they aren't really scalable. So if you look at like that 500 million number of young people who deserve the chance to get a tertiary education has probably increased your annual income from somewhere between 4 to 10 times after you complete them. So it's kind of like the cherry on the cake of your whole school journey is that tertiary education. You know, you are lucky enough to get a scholarship, what choice do you have, particularly in a lower resource country? And the short answer is, you know, probably an extremely expensive student loan. Most people don't take out that debt. And even if they do, then they end up being saddled with it. And what Bhatti has created with income share agreements, and I'll let her kind of dig into how those work, and then following on from that, the Future of Work Fund is, we think, a highly scalable way to provide fair price student financing and enable these tens, if not hundreds of millions of young people around the world to get the education they need to then go on to fill the jobs and the future of work.
2: Well, absolutely. And Bhatti, let's bring you in here then. Tell us a bit about how you train your lens on this fascinating area, and tell us a bit about Chancellor International and how it's trying to really move the needle against that backdrop that Tom's described.
4: Yeah, thanks. I mean, I think to add another lens to what Tom has described, it's access to education, but then it's also aligning education to the future of work. Right? The world of work is changing rapidly. The needs in the private sector and the labor market is also changes much faster than ever before. And so not only is it about creating access to education, but ensuring that the education that is then sort of implemented or accessed by the young person really gives them the skills they need for changing labor markets. And it's quite an exciting space. There's a lot happening, I think, especially as we look at these global demographic shifts. The way that Chanson thinks about it is ultimately around using financial incentives to align all these critical stakeholders. So we think of this learning to earning journey for young people, right? And typically we would work with young people like Alette, for instance, who comes from a subsistence farming household. They lived off her mom selling tomatoes. She could not afford to go to college or university when she graduated in Rwanda. And we had pre-selected a college in Rwanda that provided very high quality education, that had fantastic linkages to the private sector, internships. They really had exactly what specifically the hospitality sector was looking for in Rwanda. And we started financing students there. And so we invited Alette to come and get financing from Chance, and then she accessed this incredible program. The financial burden upfront was taken away. We were pretty sure upfront also that she was going to get a job. We actually mapped that out in a very detailed, data-driven way, sort of our secret sauce, I would say. And the commitment from Alette was to repay 15% of her net income for a couple of years after she graduated, and only once she had a job. And she's actually gone on to be quite a high flyer and has set up her own business. But at its essence, you know, the product has sort of aligned Alette's incentive to come get into education, stay in education. The education provider is incentivized to continue delivering high quality education because we're improving their cash flow really just by providing more students. And at the other end, employers are incentivized to hire more, grow, because they're getting the kind of quality candidates that they want. And then overall, you know, the repayments come back and we can actually raise sustainable financing in this way.
2: Well, yeah, and that's interesting. And I think that touches upon this really interesting idea, which Tom also alluded to, which is that maybe some traditional philanthropic approaches, not sort of interrogating the correct areas, they certainly were, but they were maybe asking the wrong questions. And Tom, maybe you can just talk to me a little bit about that. You sort of mentioned it before. It's about shifting emphases, right? And where the risk sits. And you hear from Bhatti describing the solutions, how it is possible to pivot that
5: risk profile. But tell us a little bit about how maybe philanthropy wasn't quite aligned with the right kinds of outcomes perhaps before.
3: Well, yeah, look, and I hesitate to be critical about some of these models, because I think it, you know, people do what works and they're trying to help disadvantaged kids get access to education. I think the challenge with the scholarship model is the incentives are certainly in the hands of the academic institutions, because they tend to hold a lot of capital that then, you know, pays out income that might fund, say $1 million might fund, you know, 50K a year for 3 years, which is, you know, probably the cost of a student at an elite school in the US, maybe even a bit more than that, certainly would cover, my son's at Cambridge, so I know the cost of those exactly now. So they, you know, would definitely cover that all in. And I guess there's two areas where that can improve, right? On the one hand, there's no real control on academic institutions offering courses to kids that may not have any way of them meaningfully getting higher paid work. So what I love about Bhatia's model and income share agreements more generally is you genuinely control for that, because the academic institution has skin in the game as to whether the courses that they give to kids leads to jobs and the jobs that are required by labor markets now. So it's creating a much more kind of integrated system, if you like. And interestingly, what we see works with some of these income share agreements is they tend to do shorter courses that are cheaper that lead to work sooner, which is obviously the outcome that we want. So that's one dimension that I think is super interesting. And then the other is just, you know, taking that example of $1 million, that does one kid for 3 years in a traditional scholarship model. If I lend that money at 50,000 each, I can do 20, right? And if they repay me in 3 or 6 or 9 years, I can then reuse that model. And I think the track record that we've seen from the income share agreements that Chance Sen have done is, you know, on average, you're potentially able to recycle that capital somewhere between 3 to 5 times in a 10-year period. So instead of doing 3 students in a 10-year period, you may be able to do as many as 100 with the same $1 million invested, which is obviously like a different order of magnitude as to what's, you know, potentially possible. And of course, because it's an income share agreement, that initial upfront injection of capital into the student's education gets repaid when they get a job. And therefore that's, you know, that's A, how you get the leverage and the recycling and more students, but B, it completely changes the paradigm, right? So if in a scholarship model, you wanted to provide a scholarship for every young person who arguably deserves that opportunity to, you know, increase their earning potential, you'd need something like $60 trillion of capital in endowments to pay for scholarships for each and every young person. And given the wealth management industry is only $130 trillion, that probably seems somewhat insurmountable. I mean, we think, as I've said on this podcast before, philanthropy might grow to $12 trillion over the next decade, which is a lot of money, but even that's not even anywhere near enough just to do scholarships, let alone all the other issues that philanthropy tries to tackle. Whereas an example like this, where we actually take the risk to lend to the students, albeit with this control mechanism that the income share agreement bakes in, you'd only need about $500 billion to provide capital to every single young person who perhaps deserves that opportunity. And then that money gets repaid and recycled, right? So it's actually shifting what is a traditional philanthropic intervention into something that could eventually become investable. So for me, this is the quintessential kind of impact unicorn type idea.
5: Well, let's talk about it in a bit more detail. The UBS Optimus Foundation is a key investor in the Future of Work Fund. Bhatia, tell us a bit more about the fund. I think we can kind of summarise the discussion thus far. It's designed not just to address access, but it's designed for those outcomes that you've both been talking about. But tell us a bit more about the fund, the rationale behind it, and what you see the potential being here.
4: When we started Chanson, we were a not-for-profit organization, and we did a pilot with about 900 young people, largely through donor funding. And then as I was looking at scale-up across Rwanda, Kenya, and South Africa, I tried to identify the sort of the next sources of funding. And what became clear very quickly is that the sources of funding wouldn't be commercial funding, because this was seen as way too risky and we didn't have enough of a track record. It also wasn't going to be the same investors that invest in the microfinance industry or similar, because they have such short tenors. And so what we needed here was really patient capital that was willing to go through this sort of this research and development phase that we need to do for the next, maybe still another 2 years, until we have enough data to really prove an asset class. And actually, it was through meeting the UBS Optimus Foundation team who taught me about blended finance that we then came up with this idea that let's move it off balance sheet, set up a special purpose vehicle, and layer in different types of capital. So Chanson would then operate, the special purpose vehicle. All the student financing comes from that, and sort of the day-to-day activities still sit within the organization. And one of the primary objectives of setting up the Future of Work Fund was to attract development bank investments and family offices that may have previously been not willing to take the risk. And so I think what's magic about the Future of Work Fund is it's layered with this very patient capital tranche, which is where the UBS Optimus Foundation has invested. And then on top of that, it's unlocked, sort of we can bring on senior notes from DFC or from other family offices like Kenya's. And the fund has raised to date $29 million. We've almost deployed all of it, in fact, and committed that to students. So that's approximately 10,000 students. We hope to get to 15 by the end of this year. And from an impact perspective, we've also sort of achieved our goals there. A large majority come from $2 a day households, 60% are women, which is really important to us. Over 50% come from rural areas. And then I think what's also being tested now, or we're starting to prove, is our underwriting model, the ability for us to project this future income, right? You know, collecting the data on the education provider, understanding what the young person's going to earn in the future, giving them the contract, and then actually watching the repayments. And from the repayments, we can see that our projections were correct, or maybe even a little bit conservative, because the repayment rates are at sort of 8% above target. So the young people we have financed, I think they're 2,500 now in repayments, are going into the jobs we had projected and maybe even earning a little bit more than what we had thought.
5: 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I'm Tom Edwards. Thanks for listening.
1: Thanks very much, Tom and the team. That was The Bulletin with UBS. And you don't have to wait too long for a brand new episode of the show right at the end of tomorrow, midnight London time, heading into Monday is when you get a brand new episode with Tom. This is Chris Chermak. I'm at Midori House. There will be music for the rest of this hour after a little break.
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1: 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This next song is, well, a mix of Indian and American artists. 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

0: A Monaco Radio classic there that was L'Impératrice, of course, from France. Before that, we had Finland, a newcomer, Mintu, to the pop scene with Everest. 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
0: Welcome back to The Weekend Shift, a classic now from back in the 90s. This is France's MC Solar.

Chloe Keisha there from Malaysia, based here in the UK, taking us to 7 a.m. here in London. We've got Tall Stories and Monica on Fashion in 1 hour. All that on Monica Radio.

0: You're listening to Monocle Radio in association with Chanel Watches. Seven times stronger than steel, the J12 ceramic is unmatched in its resistance to abrasions over time. Yet its greatest strength lies in its softness. Polished with diamond powder, it feels as smooth as silk against the skin. Combined with the Caliber 12.1 manufacture movement, the exceptional material embodies all the expertise and cutting-edge technology of Chanel watchmaking. An invincible softness that becomes one with whomever wears it. Chanel Watches, official timekeeper of Monocle Radio.
1: It is 1500 in Seoul, 10 a.m. in Dubai, 7 a.m. here in London, and 2 a.m. in Toronto. That's the time on Monocle Radio, brought to you by Chanel Watches. Coming to you from our studios at Midori House in London, I'm Chris Chermak with you on Monocle Radio for just one more hour. And it is a busy one. We've got Tall Stories coming up, hosted by Andrew Tuck, and it'll be taking us to Japan. After that, we've got Monocle on Fashion with Natalie Theodosi as well. Monocle on Design coming up in the next hour with Nick Manise and Grace Charlton, that roving group of reporters we have. They'll be telling you about Paris as well as Mexico City. And then Emma Nelson takes over and brings us Monocle on Saturday, live from right here at Midori House. All of that and a little bit of music right here on Monocle Radio. Well, first up for this hour, it's time to join Andrew Tuck for Tall Stories.
2: Trains pass by Japan's iconic Mount Fuji every day, offering commuters and tourists alike stunning views of the landmark. But now a new dedicated tourist train has launched that takes in this breathtaking route in all its glory. You're listening to Tall Stories, a Monocle production brought to you by the team behind The Urbanist. I'm Andrew Tuck. In this episode, Julia Kim takes us on a train ride in Japan to see the country's most revered landmark.
3: There's a reason why Mount Fuji is venerated by the Japanese. From its conical base to its flat snow-capped peak, its lines are so harmonious, it almost evokes the divine. Veneration also implies a good dose of fear, though, and Fuji-san, as it's called here, certainly inspires that too. As well as being the country's highest mountain, it is also its most active volcano. But today, the real fear visitors like myself have is not seeing it at all. I'm at Mishima train station, southwest of Tokyo. It's mid-morning on a Thursday, but Fuji-san, as the Japanese call it, is swaddled in haze and intent on living up to its reputation as a bashful peak. The train I'm about to board is delightfully retro, a three-car locomotive that looks more like a longer, leaner trolley tram. It's called the Hokusai Special Train, named after the renowned Japanese artist Katsushika Hokusai. His famous woodblock print series, The 36 Views of Mount Fuji, are pasted on the walls and hang from the ceiling of the train. Among these landscapes is the ubiquitous Great Wave, which graces every 1,000 yen banknote in Japan. On a clear day, you can get a clean shot of some of the same vistas captured by Hokusai himself nearly two centuries ago. But the opaque clouds are thickening by the second, and as we pull out of the station, the first droplets of rain appear on the panoramic windows. I peer desperately outside, wondering how many others have come before me. How many generations of gawkers, including Hokusai, squinted through the mist for a glimpse of Mount Fuji? Not only is it Japan's foremost natural attraction, it's an object of worship, a muse that's captivated artists as far as Europe and triggered the Japonisme aesthetic in the 1800s. In 2013, it became a UNESCO World Heritage Site.
4: Hokusai-ku attracts people around the world. Why?
3: Learning all of this during the ride only whets my appetite to see it, but the intensifying drizzle dampens all hope. On a day like today, you make do with a pop quiz delivered by the tour guide in English. It's an informative and not unwelcome distraction. As I soak up these nuggets about the great artist, the train is soaked by rain. Stubborn fog blankets us, and for the entire journey, the 36 views of Mount Fuji are reduced to 50 shades of grey. Those in the know say the odds are 1 in 3 that Fuji-san makes an appearance, which might explain why the train only runs 3 days a week. Sunrise Tours, which operates the service in conjunction with Central Japan Railways, has been making the gamble since this spring, betting on the great wave of inbound tourists. When we stop at our destination, Fujinomiya, I commiserate with the other tourgoers, but we agree that we will probably roll the dice again for the chance to gaze upon the serene grandeur of Japan's sacred mountain.

0: Tall Stories is a Monocle production from the team behind The Urbanist. This episode was written by Julia Kim and produced and edited by David Stevens. Be sure to subscribe to the podcast to receive new episodes every week. I'm Andrew Tuck. Goodbye. And thank you for listening, City Lovers.
1: 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A brand new episode aired on Thursday at 2000 London time. For now, though, here on Monocle Radio, we're going to turn our attention to fashion. This is Monocle on Fashion with Natalie Theodosi.
2: This is Monocle on Fashion, the show on Monocle Radio, bringing you global perspectives and nuanced conversations on the worlds of fashion and style. I'm Natalie Theodosi, Monocle's fashion director and your host. 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
2: Before that, I also chat to Sophie Monaghan-Coombs, Monocle's culture editor, to get her take on this recent phenomenon of fashion brands chasing cultural relevance so intently. Plus, we get her insights from some of her recent reporting trips, including the Venice Biennale.
4: For anyone who has an interest in fashion at all, the Latvian Pavilion, you might not hear much about it, but I would definitely check it out.
2: That's all ahead here on Monocle on Fashion. Welcome back to another episode of Monocle on Fashion. Joining me here in the studio is Sophie Monaghan-Coombs, Monocle's culture editor. So welcome back to Monocle on Fashion. You're one of our favorite guests. So I'm very happy that you're here, Sophie.
4: I love being on Monocle on Fashion. So thanks for having me, Natalie.
2: And I know you've been out and about recently. There was the Venice Biennale. So I'd love to start there and get some of your insights of everything that you've been seeing, especially because these events are now so multi-layered and fashion is always trying to get involved and play its own role.
4: Yes, multi-layered is a good way to describe this year's vernissage. There was lots and lots happening. There were huge protests. There was a strike because of the presence of Russian and Israeli pavilions. There was obviously lots of art, but as you say, there was a huge fashion presence, both within the Biennale itself and then also with new venues and places, but also, you know, lots of fashion houses have kind of cultural sites there anyway. One thing that I wanted to highlight, first of all, which isn't really sort of big fashion making its mark on the art world, but one of the pavilions, one of the national pavilions, was really interlinked with fashion. And I think for anyone who has an interest in fashion history, I would definitely recommend going to see the Latvian Pavilion. It's in the Arsenale. It's been pretty underrated, I would say. I haven't really heard that much about it, but I just loved it. And basically, there's sort of two parts to the exhibition. One part is sculptures that are made out of rails and clothes hangers and things like that. And it's very playful. And you see sort of very shiny rails that twist into bird sculptures and things like that. So it's kind of whimsical and fun and quite sweet. And then the second half of it is about the Untamed Fashion Assembly, which I didn't know anything about, but it was a collective that operated in Latvia in the 1990s, and they held kind of festivals about fashion and art and performance. And it was really sort of supporting young Baltic designers at a very kind of interesting political moment. So the second half of the exhibition just has loads of photos and loads of archival footage of catwalks from the 90s in Latvia. And it's really just wonderful. And I kind of meant to pop in, and then I just sat there for ages watching all of this, all of these catwalks and fashion shows. And I think if you are interested in fashion at all, the Latvian Pavilion, you might not hear much about it, but I would definitely check it out.
5: It sounds incredible. You're already selling it to me. And it's also great to hear that this more under the radar things are happening and that they are championing, even if that's not what everyone is talking about, local fashion designers from the Baltics, for example, and having those conversations. Equally, on the other extreme of the spectrum, I'm curious to know your take on the big conglomerates and the big brands really pouring a lot of money into events like the Venice Biennale, also Salone a few weeks earlier, and trying to almost rebrand themselves as cultural institutions. Do you think that's a positive, or are you, like the Salone community, a little bit annoyed that they're infiltrating your industry and your space?
4: Well, I don't think it's anything. It's not super new, maybe, but I think the thing that's maybe changed is the sort of ownership and the really wanting to say we are here and we are branding things. So, the Italian Pavilion was sponsored by Zegna, so that's like everywhere, and you see that, and you really can't get away from it, and it's in all the marketing materials. And then, you know, for example, I saw two amazing exhibitions at the Pinot Collection venues that have been there for years and years and years. But then sort of more obviously, I guess, Bottega. I went to a nice little cocktail event at their kind of cultural house, which is for their sort of VIP customers. They can invite there, and they work a lot with the gallery Hauser & Wirth. And Bulgari was everywhere as well. They had a sort of pavilion inside the Biennale. And I think it has just become, you know, luxury fashion has been intertwined with the art world and the design world for a long time. But I think now is the time that they're really trying to put their name out there, making sure that they are kind of stamped across it. And I don't know how to feel about it. It does sort of change it a little bit. It feels, you know, people describe the Biennale as the Art Olympics, and it feels more like a branding event, which feels very different to something which is kind of commercial at its heart. And that's why I wanted to point out the Latvian pavilion, because it's very non-commercial. It's not in that world, whereas actually a lot of the intersections of fashion and art are really about branding more than necessarily the artistry, I think.
5: And is that's not the most positive of developments, right?
4: No, I don't think so, but I think it also shows where the sort of cultural heft is and where the money is, and the fact that, you know, these brands are just so powerful, and they, you know, and also in some ways it's a good thing, because if they are saying that we're cultural institutions, they are saying there is a lot of value in having a kind of trusted voice in the world of culture, and they're not just about shoes and bags and things like that, and they're really trying to pick out the fact that, you know, fashion is an art form, which I think lots of people do believe in. And so it's hard to judge it. I don't know. I'm sort of ambivalent towards it, because I think in some ways it's positive. They're saying there should be money here. This is what people love. People love to come and see art. They love to see design. We want to align ourselves with that world. We don't want to just be a consumerist thing. We want to also be tastemakers, and we want to be supporting artists, and we want to be making these lovely cultural institutions where people can come and experience beauty and learn about art history, and I think that is kind of positive.
5: You're right. I think that's such a balanced argument, and you hit the nail on the head. And I guess looking at the companies and reporting on them, they've just become so huge. They've got a lot more funds to play with. Mm-hmm. And it's good. It is always a positive if they're using some of it to fund young artists, to create these foundations where people can go in a lot of the times for free and experience art and music and culture. but there's always the element of commerciality and branding and things getting way too out of hand. What I also think is good is that as we speak about that, there's also been a bit of a mindset shift around not just shopping and buying things and discarding them after, which used to be the case for a while, but collecting, which is more almost in the same way that you collect photography or art or sculpture. You're sourcing these really special design pieces that you keep in your wardrobe. People are archiving things. So that's an interesting shift that I'm really looking at. And that's also something that you've explored a little bit when you visited the London Contemporary Wardrobe, right? So tell me about that. What is it really about? What's the new format since they've reopened?
4: So Contemporary Wardrobe has been around for a long time, and it was started by the costume designer Roger Burton. He had a huge influence on fashion in London and also further afield. And as part of that, he just collected a huge number of examples of kind of interesting fashion artifacts, especially kind of streetwear, but also lots of couture. And, you know, it has this incredible, huge collection. He sadly passed away last year, and he'd kept the collection in the Contemporary Wardrobe. And since he passed away, the people that have been working with him for a long, long time have now taken it over, and they've kind of just had this sort of revamp. They've gone through everything where it is in London. It's split into two rooms, an upstairs and a downstairs, and they've kind of flipped what was upstairs and what was downstairs. So there's a venue where they can put on talks and events and really have a sort of meeting point for people in the fashion world. And then there's this archive. So they've sort of changed everything around. They've given the storage area a lot more space. Everything has a lot more room to breathe, and you can kind of see everything. And it's for people in the fashion industry. Maybe you're a stylist and you want to borrow something for a fashion shoot, and you can go there.
5: Or maybe, great.
4: Which is really cool. Or you can.
5: I'm sure stylists they're looking at archive and vintage more and more, so it's going to be such an important resource.
4: Yeah, totally. And it's completely, full of examples of one-of-a-kind things that you just wouldn't be able to find anywhere else. But then also, if you're a budding fashion designer, or you're even just, you know, studying and really interested in fashion, you can go there and you can research what's in there. And as well as the clothes, they also have kind of boxes of buttons and racks of ties and, you know, all these different kind of bits of kind of fashion paraphernalia. And then they also just have boxes and boxes of magazines, you know, issues of The Face.
5: Oh, amazing. Like that. Sounds like heaven.
4: Yes, I think it is a really cool place. And I think it's so good that, you know, since Roger Burton died, they've been able to preserve it and reopen it. And it's real kind of celebration of his work. And I think they've done a really excellent job with that.
5: Amazing. And it goes to show how special London is when it comes to creativity and fashion, and because a place like that could only exist here, I think. So let's hear more from your conversation with Kate Forbes.
6: Roger Burton was a costume designer. He sadly passed last summer. Right now, we're just trying to revive it a bit since his passing and sort of, bring some more awareness to the collection, really. And, you know, how important it is as a collection of subcultures, which doesn't really exist anywhere else.
4: You obviously know this collection very well, and you have done for a long time. Could you just pick out one item that you've always particularly loved that's particularly special to you?
6: Wow, it's so hard. It's because it's so diverse. It's really difficult to think, you know, if there was a fire, what would I run in and save? It's, oh my God, there's too many things. I think it might be the cardigan that a very close friend of mine picked. We asked certain stylists to pick items, singular items from the collection that we have on display downstairs, like little quotes from them. And she picked this. It's a Mary Maxim 1950s cardigan with like a sort of totem pole design on it. It's just black, red and cream, and it's just really brilliant. It's a bit destroyed, but that adds to its charm, really.
4: Amazing. I will check it out. And what is this collection for? Who is it for, and what are your sort of hopes for it moving forward?
6: So the collection's open to professionals, be they costume designers, fashion stylists, film, TV, music, and also sort of for educational purposes. So we work quite a lot with CSM and LCF and their students coming in. And we're our sort of big ambition initially is to work with Central St. Martin's and have their students, their archivist students, come in and begin digitally archiving the collection, because I think that's just really important to like reach a wider audience, and especially, you know, people that are working in Europe or, you know, that can't actually maybe physically come in person, but also just to give them a better taste of actually what is here, you know, to have that digitized, I think would be really amazing. I think it's surprising how few people, you know about it. Like, you mention it to people and they're like, I've never heard of it. And you think, oh my God, okay, you're missing a trick, because there's so much. And I think every fashion stylist, especially, that comes in with quite a broad brief often, and they do just find amazing pieces.
4: How many pieces are here, roughly?
6: I mean, we sort of say 20,000, which I think is a very conservative estimate, because you start opening drawers with like hundreds and, you know, if not thousands of pairs of earrings in, you know, so it's, yeah, there's a lot. It's, but I think conservatively, yeah, 20,000 is sort of what we're saying. Mm.
4: And for those people who have known about it, who have been in the know, how important has it been for their work? How, you know, it's sort of significance as a resource for those working in fashion. What does that look like?
6: I mean, I think the amazing thing is the sort of breadth of it. Because whilst, yes, at the core is sort of it's subcultures, but there are also, you know, couture pieces, you know, from Dior from the 1960s. So, you know, it really is vast. I mean, I suppose, you know, it was very curated by Roger and sort of latterly a little bit by myself as well, from sort of jobs that we were doing. We would, you know, always put stuff back into the collection. So I suppose it really has Roger's kind of aesthetic all over it. And he had a very fine aesthetic, which was very broad, you know, from sort of the occult to fetish to, you know, it's like, it really does, yeah, it's broad, but

0: And finally, for our main interview, we hear from Iris van Herpen, whose work is one of a kind in the fashion space. Her haute couture shows, which take place in Paris only once a year, take the form of mesmerizing performance art pieces. She has been one of the most forward-thinking designers, creating groundbreaking work that melds fashion, sculpture, and technology. She was the first to use 3D printing for a wearable garment, and she's always inviting architects, artists, or even biophysicists into her universe. Here, she tells us about her intricate process and the power of collaboration.
1: It's a long journey. I started working on the exhibition like 7 years ago. So first I was working with the curator in Paris on the Paris show. And since then it has been traveling around to other cities. And for each museum I have been adding new works, customize it. And for New York I'm doing the same. I'm adding new works. I'm expanding the exhibition. And I'm going to do some installation and performance as well. So it's really evolving for each city.
0: Amazing. Any clues you can give us about some of the new works that are going to be on display in New York?
1: Oh, yeah. There is some new designs from me from the latest collection. There is new paintings and sculptures. I've also worked on an installation with a video artist that is going to be the heart of the exhibition, because the atelier has always been an important part of the exhibition, but for New York, we're really expanding the atelier. So people get an even closer insight into my way of working and the whole complexity and the layering within the process. And at the heart of that atelier is a very large sort of aerial installation. It's really hard to put into words, but it includes also videos from the atelier in real time, but they are part of draping installation that I've been doing there. I'll also be making a dress in the atelier when the exhibition is going on.
0: Oh, amazing. So people can almost follow it in real time, that the process of what it goes into making a piece.
1: Exactly. And even going beyond that, I'm inviting people to work with me on that look. And it's really going to be about that meditative space that you're going to be in when you're doing handwork with multiple people, and also the conversations that are starting then. Because the work is so collaborative, I really want that collaborative, vivid energy as part of the atelier in the museum as well. So really to bring the energy of the atelier in Amsterdam into the museum space. So visitors can actually work with me on creating that look. And I'm also really curious about the conversations that will happen then. And some of the most inspiring parts of those conversations I'll be embroidering into the garment at the end on the inside. So it becomes sort of a time capsule of having the exhibition there in New York.
0: That sounds dreamy, and it's interesting that you really are putting a spotlight on this, the making and the process and what goes into the atelier. I think it's been something that has been more of a focus industry-wide, I think, opening up the ateliers, talking about the artisans behind the making of the clothes in some cases, or in a lot of cases, I should say. It can feel a bit staged and not 100% honest. In your case, it's been sort of at the core of what you do from the beginning. But tell me about that, about your relationship with the atelier and why it's so important to put them at the heart of everything.
1: Yeah, the craftsmanship and of course the innovation and the dialogue between the two is really the reason that I am doing this, that I'm in fashion, because it's really beautiful to see how materials can evolve, how they can transform, and how with those materials you can shape an identity. So the body is always my canvas and my starting point, but the real magic for me in couture

0: And in fashion, it's really the process of creation. And it goes so far that sometimes I almost feel as if something is gone when the dress is finished.
1: Yeah, because it's so emotional for you. And like you said, almost meditative.
0: Exactly. And it's really beautiful how that collaboration is always between all these different people with their different skills. It's really like a choreography of craft, I would say. And I have a dance background, so that energy is always what I'm trying to capture in the end result, but also in the creative process itself. So yeah, it's really a dance of the materials that you work with. And sometimes you're controlling the material, but sometimes it's also the other way around, that the material is really guiding you and shaping us. Like, it's a beautiful dialogue between the two. And the longer I'm doing this, the more understanding I get from these materials. And I really want to share that knowledge also with the wider audience. So that's why, that's one of the reasons that the atelier is really such an important part of the exhibition.
1: And what do you make of this sort of almost mainstreaming of craft and the making process of some of the sort of bigger conglomerates using the term craft, especially almost like a marketing term these days? Well, yeah, what is your kind of take when you look at the industry as a whole and how it's been approaching this?
0: Yeah, if you look at fashion as a whole, as an industry, yeah, craftsmanship is not a big player anymore. Like, most of it is, of course, mass production and fast fashion. And I think that's another reason that I do what I do, because couture is such a beautiful history of where art and fashion collide, and where there is time and space to actually experiment, to make mistakes as well, but also to innovate and to create new materials. And that involves so much passion and love, and we just don't want to lose that. It's so important, I think, even for the industry as a whole, to keep seeing and explaining what the origins of fashion are. Because now it's, of course, a fast fashion mass production industry, but it has come from local communities creating for themselves by hand. So many like philosophies and religion and identity has always been part of the way we create fashion. And I feel therefore it's really important to continue that evolution of craftsmanship in the 21st century as well. And it gets even more exciting, in my opinion, with infusing the contemporary technologies that are available today into those traditions of craftsmanship, because then you get whole new versions of these techniques. Yeah, I really see it as an evolution of craftsmanship. With that, I'm also bringing or keeping all that knowledge that has been shaped in the centuries before me alive. So it's really a way to continue the story that has been written, I wanted to say, but sown actually since the dawn of humanity.
1: And like you say, it's like this beautiful dance between tradition, but also science and technology, and you've really embraced it from the very beginning. But now we're at a moment where technology has reached completely new heights. Has it changed the way you work, or do you see a lot of potential in the future? On the other hand, does it scare you a bit where technology and especially AI is getting to?
0: Yeah, I have very mixed feelings with it. I think like everyone does at the moment, because it's such a black hole. I think the technology and the potential of it is really positive, and I'm really excited about it, actually, especially for science. But at the same time, I have big concerns on authenticity and also creativity and also the ownership of creativity. And as long as that is not defined more than it is today, I'm gonna take it easy on using it. Anyway, I think my own creativity is like my my Holy Spirit, right? It's the most precious thing that I have, so I don't really need AI with that. But all the copying is definitely a concern. And as long as the original creators are not being credited and compensated, I think anyone in the creative field should be critical towards using it. So I'm definitely worried for models, photographers, all the artists around it, like the hair and makeup artists and even stylists, because yeah, all the videos and photos can so easily be generated. That the question is, all the magazines and all the brands, will they start replacing the creative industry with the AI because it's quicker and more efficient? I have no idea if that will really happen. I think there is such a beautiful creative community that my hopes are that that will just continue and that people will keep on valuing the human vision in it and the collaborative spirit. And for the garment, in terms of the making, the industry, that I don't think will be impacted too much, because the making will eventually always happen, I think, by people. But there is also a silver lining, which I think is positive. I think brands, and they should start using AI if they go into mass production, to first see what the popular items are before going into production, because we all know the majority of clothes that are being made are not ending up in people's wardrobes, and so much is ending up not being bought at all. So I do think AI could be a very positive tool that we first communicate before we produce. And then, interestingly enough, we can come to a system that is in between ready-to-wear and couture. Because in couture, the beauty of couture is that you only produce a look, a garment, on request. And with AI, the brands can now, like the ready-to-wear brands, can produce a whole collection, like digitally, 3D, in motion, everything. It will look exactly the same as producing it physically. And it can be monitored with their audience and their customers on what they are actually going to buy. And that would create a much more sustainable system as a whole.
1: That was Iris van Herpen. You can visit her retrospective, Iris van Herpen, Sculpting the Senses, at the Brooklyn Museum now. And that's it for today's program. We'll be back next week with more industry news and in-depth interviews. This episode was produced and edited by Lily Austin. I'm Natalie Theodosi. Thank you so much for listening.

0: Thank you very much, Natalie and the team. That was Monaco on Fashion, and there will be a brand new episode of the show in just a couple of days at 2000 London time on Monday. Stay tuned for that, and stay tuned to Monaco Radio right now for more music after this.
1: Bienvenue to the Monocle Café in Paris. Tucked away on Rue Bachaumont in Paris' beautiful second arrondissement, it's the perfect spot for a noisette, an evening apéro, some retail therapy, or a browse of our print offerings. Our friendly staff are on hand to help and impart a bit of neighborhood wisdom too. You're always welcome at the Monocle Café, so why not join us in Paris today? À bientôt!
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0: Welcome back. This is The Weekend Shift. Chris Chermak still with you for the rest of this hour. We're heading to Sweden. First of all, this is Euro Summer by Zara Larsson.

Dina Ugun out of Sweden there, taking us to 8 a.m. here in London. Emma Nelson standing by to take over right here at Midori House. This is Monocle Radio.

0: You're listening to Monocle Radio in association with Chanel Watches. Inspired by racing yachts, the J12 reconnects with its original inspiration and its original world, water. Both immensely soothing and peaceful, yet capable of unlimited strength. It is this breadth, balance, and singularity that define the intrinsic values of the first unisex sports watch by Chanel. A sensory icon designed to transcend horizons that has shaped the world of watchmaking for more than a quarter of a century. Chanel Watches, official timekeeper of Monocle Radio.
1: It's 1500 in Kuala Lumpur, 9 a.m. in Zurich, 8 a.m. in London and 3 a.m. in Miami. That's the time on Monocle Radio, brought to you by Chanel Watches. Monocle Weekend starts now. It's Saturday, the 23rd of May. A very warm welcome to Monocle Weekend with me, Emma Nelson, coming to you from London. In a moment, the global countdown, Fernanda Augusta Pacheco lists the top tunes from Bulgaria, including the Eurovision Song Contest winning Dara. And then we'll have Monocle on design too. First, though, a look at the headlines. Canada's Prime Minister says the oil-rich province of Alberta is central to the country's future. His comments come hours after Alberta's leader announced it would vote in October on whether to remain in Canada or start the legal process for a binding referendum on separation. State media in China say more than 80 people have been killed following a gas explosion in a coal mine in Shanxi province. 9 miners are still missing. The Trump administration has announced that most foreigners seeking permanent resident status or a green card will now have to leave the United States. They will then be obliged to apply at an embassy or consulate. And SpaceX has completed a 12th test flight of its next-generation Starship rocket, which NASA intends to use in future missions to the moon. The test comes ahead of a planned public offering of SpaceX. And those are the headlines on Monocle Radio. It's time for the global countdown.

0: Well, it is Thursday, and that means it's time for the Global Countdown here on The Briefing with Monaco's Fernando Augusto Pacheco. And, I mean, it's a special, it's a sort of special, it's a normal one, but it's a special one, Faye.
1: Special one because we're heading to Bulgaria, and we have very good reason. They won for the first time the Eurovision Song Contest last Saturday. And, you know, let's look at what they're listening. You know, I'm already preparing myself to go there next year. So I'm kind of excited for this.
0: Very excited. So this will be a preparation, a little bit of a sense of what the Bulgarian music market is all about. Might there just be a couple of Eurovision entrants in there?
1: There will be, but that's a mystery for now. I'm not going to review everything. All I know how to say hello in Bulgarian. Zdravete.
0: Very good. Very good. I did like that. You worked on that very hard.
1: Let's start at number five. It's a song that you shouldn't be fooled by the video because it's very cartoonish. There's a lot of kind of colors. It's very cutesy, if you know what I mean. But when you look at the lyrics, Chris, I'm not going to tell you right now what it is, but it is a duet between two very famous Bulgarian artists, Preslava and Galena, with Hvashtamo Bas, which means we catch Bas, you know, the fish. Let's have a listen.

0: Faye, I'm having a hard time imagining where a song about bass goes.
1: I think there must be an expression in Bulgaria, because it's a song about cheating men and how they are terrible. I mean, look at the lyrics. They're quite, you know, violent. Be careful. He buy her a car. Well, let him travel far from me. Let him go to hell. You know, it is a song, you know, made of anger.
0: Let him go fish for bass? Is that where the bass comes in?
1: Potentially. We catch bass. Oh, gosh. I have no idea, but I know it's the fish.
0: It's the fish. And
1: if there are any Bulgarian listeners, please explain.
0: Please
1: to
0: explain
1: me,
0: okay? How the fish and cheating men fit together. We'd very much like to know. But what do we have at number four?
1: At number four, it's a sexy summery track for the summer. And again, the translation, again, I'm hoping I'm right on this. Her name is Mirella. And by the way, our producer Angelica said that most Bulgarian artists, they're known for their first name, apparently.
0: They only have one name, is the point. It seems all of these artists only have one name.
1: Prislava, Galena, Mirella. The song's called Tarikat, which I think it's smart ass. Let's have a listen.

0: This song is not about cheating, man. This song is about just dancing close to a sports car and feeling sexy.
1: Again, I'm going to have to ask our Bulgarian listeners how smartass fits into being sexy in cars and everything else. There must be some... The first song would have been better with the title Smartass if we were talking about cheating men.
0: That's so true, Chris. It's a lot of reflections here. But I think Mirella's track is very fun. You know,
1: it is very
0: fun. It made us dance a little bit here in the studio.
1: It did make us dance. And we're going to have a few more dance tracks, I believe, coming up. What's at number three?
0: Number three, it's Eurovision time. It's the Romanian entry, actually, that's in the Bulgarian charts. And it did very well in the big final. It was third place, funnily enough. It was third place just behind Israel and the winning...
1: Huge public vote, I remember, in particular.
0: Huge.
1: Jury, not so much. Public loved it.
0: Huge. The public loved it. And no wonder why. It is entertaining. It is a little bit controversial. But the staging was perfect. This is Alexandra Capitanescu with Choke Me.

0: Fernando, are you getting into goth rock?
1: You know what? I am. And I am surprised because this song makes me sing along to it. And last week, I was talking to Andrew Mueller and said that, you know, she's studying, I think, to be a medical physicist. And the University of Bucharest did a special post about her. One of our students, you know, it was almost a winner for Eurovision. I think that's been the best result for Romania ever in the competition as well.
0: And of course, we should mention at this point that Bulgaria won for the first time ever. So this is why we're also doing a global countdown.
1: A lot of firsts Bulgaria. There.
0: A lot of firsts. Which one of the Eurovision entries came in at number two in the Bulgarian charts?
1: Cyprus, which is a little bit more niche because it only ended 19th place in the big final. To be honest, I was expecting a little bit better. I quite like the Cyprus song. It's about hip shaking. It's very summery. That's what Cyprus do best. I say Cyprus, I mean, she was born in London. And she was, a participant on the reality show Love Island as well. Anyway, she's representing Cyprus with Yala. She is Antigone.

0: But I find interesting how countries, you know, enjoy certain tracks from other countries, you know. So it's interesting that Cyprus is number two in Bulgaria. I wonder if they have like a close connection.
1: Well, for anyone listening outside of Europe, it also shows the power of Eurovision. Yes. This is not just a song contest that that appears on the night. You've got in the charts of Bulgaria three Eurovision songs, no less. But yes, interesting, which ones? Where does Cyprus and Romania make sense, maybe? Neighbor as well, but Cyprus?
0: Cyprus, I think it was that summary touch. And Antigone as well, just one name.
1: Just one name.
0: They only like one name.
1: Nice and easy.
0: Exactly, exactly.
1: Now, the final one, I suppose, should be no surprise to any listeners who are aware of Eurovision.
0: And what a victory it was for Dara, because since 2017, no winning song for Eurovision won the televoting and the jury. And she did that because the performance was on point. You know, she hired Swedish choreographers. It was a very well-produced kind of performance.
1: And kind of came out of nowhere. Wasn't really among the bookies.
0: Yes, exactly. But, you know, the bookies have been a bit wrong with Eurovision. I might need to have a little chat with them.
1: You do that, Faye.
0: But for now, let's enjoy the Bangaranga of Dara.

0: Such a grower, you know. I've been enjoying the song more and more the more I listen to it. One thing I didn't say, this song was inspired by a Bulgarian tradition called Kukeri, which is basically when Bulgarian men, they wear like a costume to scare away evil spirits. The costumes, they look quite cool, but I don't know how that relates to the song, but, you know, there's a folkloric element to it as well, you know?
1: Faye, have you figured out yet what your bangaranga is since we last spoke?
0: The beautiful energy inside all of us.
2: My thanks to Fernando and all the team who pulled that together every single Thursday on The Briefing at midday London time. And then we enjoy it a second time on Monocle Weekend. It's time now for Monocle on Design.

0: This is Monocle on Design, a show where we discuss everything from architecture and craft to furniture and graphic design. I'm Nick Manise. On today's program, we're coming to you from Mexico City. We talk the rise and rise of its architecture scene, plus a conversation with one of its leading lights, Tatiana Bilbao. All that coming up on Monocle on Design. Hello, Grace Charlton, Monocle's Associate Editor of Design and Fashion. Where are you at the moment?
1: I'm still in Paris, but I feel like we shouldn't be saying hello. We should be saying hola, Nick, because where do we find you?
0: I am in Mexico City and I am so happy. I feel like any city or any metropolis that's kind of chaotic really kind of speaks to me. Like, I feel so at peace here. I think because the city is so noisy and so hectic that it makes my brain and interior life feel calm by comparison. Does that make sense?
1: Yeah, I think that definitely resonates for you. I mean, I'm so jealous here in Mexico City because I feel like everyone just raves about the design scene there as well as like the music and the food scene. So, I mean, how are you finding it? This is your first time. What are your first impressions?
0: It's everything that you kind of touched on there. Amazing food, amazing weather. You know, I'm in Mexico City, leafy, green, wonderful streets. Street food's incredible. Third wave coffee shops, which you know I love, also incredible. It's kind of ticking everything for me personally. As you kind of mentioned, there's been this explosion, I guess, of interest and awareness of the design work that's taking place in Mexico at the moment. And I think that for me is kind of funny. It's a country that I feel like has always kind of had this rich design heritage, and we can get to that in a little bit, but for whatever reason, kind of on everyone's radar at the moment. So a little bit of what I'm doing here is also trying to unpack that and kind of understand that. I caught up with Andrea Seizerman and Emilio Cabrero, who co-founded Mexico City Design Week in 2009, and they also run an architecture practice called C Cubica Arquitectos. What I found quite fascinating to hear from them was that they felt that almost a couple of decades ago, there wasn't this kind of like unified design community. And they've really kind of gone about changing that, about elevating design within Mexico. And then as a result, kind of Mexican design abroad. Their work is all about, I guess, providing platforms for Mexican designers and Mexican architects to connect and kind of tell that story. And they talk a lot about the fact that Mexican furniture industrial design history in recent decades has been built off the back of artisans and small producers. But increasingly, they're kind of facing these pressures of, I guess, access to materials, the time that it makes to produce their products and their wares, coming up against, I guess, mass-produced imports. So their work as well is about how do we educate people that, hey, it's actually worth investing in these people that are making things by hand, but then equally also providing platforms to kind of bring industrial-scale production to Mexico, because they talked about this huge dip that kind of happened in the 80s and 90s, where everything kind of went offshore. And it became about importing, which again kind of gave rise to these amazing artisanal studios, but has also meant that there's kind of this dearth in industrial production in Mexico.
1: That's really interesting. I mean, when you talk about locally sourced materials and like handmade stuff from local studios, what is that referring to? Like, what are the materials and what is the aesthetic?
0: There's a lot of timber here that feels like that kind of really comes to the fore. But then equally, and maybe that's just because I feel like I've been looking at a lot of chairs and a lot of tables, but I think there's a huge, huge emphasis on clay and ceramics. And that's not just, I guess, in terms of homewares, but it's also in terms of tiles. Again, I was talking with Andrea and Emilio about this, and they were showing me these kind of amazing tiles handmade in Mexico at small scale. So you've kind of got that, I guess, ceramic and clay element. And that's also talking to, I guess, regions beyond Mexico City. I mean, it can be easy to forget that there's so much happening beyond the capital in the likes of Oaxaca, where they're creating lots of amazing, you know, homewares, as I said, pots and vases. But then also, yeah, I guess people producing the actual building materials that we need to create incredible architecture. I think there's that there. There's also a huge emphasis on stone and volcanic rock. And I think that also kind of speaks to the indigenous heritage and the way that people used to make here. And then equally, I think concrete, there is so much concrete in Mexico and it just kind of feels right. Do you know what I mean? Do you agree? Do you feel that?
1: Yeah, I feel like when I think about Mexican design, I picture really tactile, sort of warm coloured, like low slung seating and like ceramics, like you said, maybe even some like volcanic stone. But the concrete is interesting. Maybe like Brazil gets more attention for it, but Mexico/Mexico City like also should be celebrated more for it. I'm really interested in what you said as well about like the industrial design scene there and like how it needs to be a little bit maybe strengthened, because, you know, like we love artisanal design, we love like handmade things, but that often comes with like challenges in terms of cost and limited production capacity. So how are you finding that like studios are challenging this issue?
0: Well, I think it just kind of surprised me a little bit in terms of, we talk so much on this show about collectible design and people wanting one-off pieces and handcrafts, but yeah, again, both the founders of Mexico City Design Week and this other brilliant designer I met, Alexander Diaz Anderson, who runs a studio called Atra, actually talked about the need to, yeah, to be able to produce at scale, to be competitive, and also to give people access to a host of different homewares and objects and furniture that they can furnish their homes with. So it's not just, you know, the big one-off purchases. And again, talking to Alexander about this, he kind of talks about this need to still emphasize, I guess, the human hand in industrial production. So he, in his own workshop, he's employing a few hundred people and things are cut by CNC machines and they're put through a whole host of different lathes and mechanical saws, but at the end it needs to I guess kind of run through the human hand. So if you want to work with him, you have to spend years kind of learning to sand and develop an appreciation of what a good finish is, I guess, before moving on to, I guess, climb that production career ladder. That's a wonderful thing. I think what he's kind of doing is blending, yeah, there's industry, but there's also the need to appreciate what quality is. And I do still firmly think that quality is something that is driven by people. It's firstly, I guess, our perception of it, but then also making sure that to, I guess, meet that perception, to meet that benchmark, it runs through the human hand. I think for me, that's kind of the only way of doing it. And that's a big part of what lots of these, I guess, producers are doing. It's about educating the workforce and bringing them forward and getting people excited about working in this industry. I think it was quite fascinating to talk to him as well. He talks about putting up a job ad for somebody to work as a carpenter versus somebody work as a social media manager. And he said he'll get 400 applications for social media manager, but only 4 for working as a carpenter. So I think there's also something to be said, and maybe this is the work they're doing at Mexico City Design Week, but something to be said about, I guess, changing our perception and our appreciation, not just of the finished end product, but also of the actual process of making.
1: Yeah, I'm also super interested in terms of like how Mexico and Mexico City track and compare to countries that maybe have better known design scenes, like in Brazil or Argentina. I mean, how are you getting that sense, Nick?
0: For me, what I'm getting is that this is about an evolution of the conversation. You know, look, there's famous architects like Luis Barragán, there's, you know, this huge appreciation, I guess, of what they can do on an artisanal scale. But how do we continue to evolve that? Yes, celebrate Barragán, celebrate the artisanship, but then also, I guess, move forward in producing it in industrial scales, celebrating contemporary architects as well. I mean, they have this amazing roster of architects here, you know, the likes of Frida Escobedo, Fernanda Canales, Tatiana Bilbao, who I did catch up with and who we are going to hear from on this show. But I think for me, it's about, you know, maybe this is also the challenge for the likes of Brazil. It's not getting stuck, and also Denmark too. It's not getting stuck in an amazing design heritage, but rather thinking about how or a country can continue to evolve this and continue to champion this.
1: I mean, yeah, you mentioned Mexico's perhaps most famous contemporary architect there, Tatiana Bilbao. You caught up with her, but maybe it's worth explaining her background because it is so interesting.
0: She's someone that I've admired for a long time. We've run a few features on her in the magazine. She was in the Monocle Book of Designers on Sofas last year. For me, so much of what she does is storytelling. And again, her own story is quite fascinating. You know, she's the granddaughter of a famous Spanish architect, politician. And I think, you know, and this kind of emerged in our conversation, but she's very ethos driven. I guess ethics is incredibly important to her work, but also storytelling and how this comes across in her projects. We talked in our chat about the Sea of Cortez Research Center, which was completed in 2024, and it's a research facility that she kind of reverse engineered. She imagined it as a ruin that sea life had taken over and then humans had ultimately rediscovered. So it's about the story of what happens when nature claims architecture and then humanity comes back to that architecture. I guess a fascinating starting point for projects. And she also applies this. So obviously that's a big, I guess, public project, but she also works on the residential scale. So project like Los Terranos in San Pedro Garza García, it's a home composed of kind of three separate program areas in a forest, but it was inspired by a selection of objects chosen by the person who commissioned her. So one of the objects was a kettle, and we'll hear a little bit about that in a moment, but maybe it's better for Tatiana to actually explain the process and the thinking behind projects like these. So we're going to throw my chat with her now, which was recorded in her studio whilst a biblical thunderstorm took place. So you'll get a little bit of that atmosphere here.
2: Architect. I see myself as an architect, although I believe that people often think that I'm not quite an architect because I have a very different approach.
0: Tell me about that approach. What makes it different? What makes people a little confused?
2: Yeah, I mean, I really think that it's not different. I actually profoundly believe that architecture provides a primary form of care. Wear clothes to protect our bodies from the inclemencies of weathers. But this is the same as architecture. But architecture is not only that shell, no? It needs to really profoundly inspire our life. I use inspiration as a much broader way, because it needs to nurture our physical being, our intellectual and our spiritual beings the same way in order to be able to grow and to develop in our full. And that's what I think architecture allows us to do. And therefore, I use the tools that normally architects work with to geometry, matter, volume, etc., to create spaces that will hold our bodies to exist in this planet.
0: Okay, so that's how the two come together. So it starts with care, moves to inspiration, but then it comes back to places to hold us.
2: Exactly.
0: Where was this initial realization that architecture was about care? It feels like your work's about people.
2: It has always been there. I always understood architecture as a big necessity, a basic necessity for us to inhabit this planet. That's the only way we can be in this planet. We need this layer that mediates

0: to overcome, you know, because of course I wanted to do whatever everybody was doing in architecture, but on the other hand, this thing that I felt it was architecture was pulling me from that. So it was a difficult moment. A lot of projects in my career, you can see that struggle. But then I really went and became honest with myself on what for me meant doing architecture, which is really tackling that very basic need for our bodies to inhabit this planet. And that's when I understood that that's care, no? I mean, of course, those conjunctions came through the years, but I think that it was always there. It was just the naming that wasn't there.
1: Because you mentioned that it was a moment when architecture was, maybe it feels like it was less about the context where things were taking place. Do you think that's shifted, or it certainly shifted in your work?
0: Not in everywhere it has shifted, but it is now, well, let me put it the other way. I think that at that moment, that was the only way to move forward in architecture. And today there's really a million forms where people can decide how to do architecture and define themselves as architects. But when I started, after studying my professional degree, that was not the case. That's why I said maybe people think I'm not an architect, because when I was not using proportions, geometry to design beautiful buildings, and I was using stories and people and social interactions and social possibilities to do buildings, that was not how an architect should do buildings, right?
1: I want to come back to this storytelling in a moment, but I want to maybe talk a little bit about your own story. So you tell us a little bit about your upbringing and how that maybe shaped your perceptions. I know your grandfather was an architect.
0: My grandfather was an architect, and I grew up knowing that he was an architect, but actually I grew up with his political stand on life. He was a politician as well, so he was an architect and a politician. I think because he was an architect, became then a politician. Architecture is politics, so it's very natural. And then he became a prominent politician in the history of Spain, well, society around him. But he fought against the dictatorship. Now that the government was down, he became minister of the government that was still recognized by Europe but not by Spain, and they lost, and he had to then leave his country and come to Mexico. So I was born with that on my shoulders, because that's what the reason why I was born here, because my grandfather had to flee away. So they came as refugees to Mexico, and I grew up with that idea of us being refugees, but which was a good thing in Mexico, because the Spanish Civil War expelled a lot of people, and Mexico received millions of them, literally. So we were among many. It's not that we were the weird ones, and we were very welcome. So I have to say that that's another condition of a regular refugee, no? So I grew up with this condition, knowing that my father was an architect, not understanding, first of all, what was the connection, and second of all, not understanding his work as an architect. I understood very much, and since very young, his political work. And I grew up with those values. And what were their values? He was a true Democrat, understanding, well, Democrat, not in the word that is used in the United States, because it's very different. A socialist who is really pro the community, pro understanding that the more better we are, all of us, the better we will be ourselves, the how this really circle of kind of cooperation and understanding of all of us and creating platform for all to inhabit in better ways is the way to go. And I think that I really inherited that. And I understood later on, when I was already a practicing architect, that those were his principles. Also, of course, he was the same person in architecture, and I discovered his architecture. And then through that, I understood that all those values were carried on always in his life, and that I really didn't need to make a separation, because he was that.
1: How do you see your work having reached politically, culturally, socially? Like, are you thinking about these things as you're pulling projects together?
0: Totally. That's how we define projects. That's how we do architecture. With that with that honesty, because that is what it is, you want it or not. Mm. You can think yourself that, no, yeah, I'm Switzerland. My architecture, I'm Switzerland. Is Switzerland neutral? No. Architecture neither. It's not neutral.
1: You were approaching architecture not in necessarily in

0: portion or structure, that sort of thing, but starting with the stories, where did that come from? And how, I guess, how do you start to bring that into a project? Are you thinking about the narratives, how you want people to feel in a space? Yeah, can we unpack that a little bit?
1: We think on that before thinking of space. We think on how people need to exist, how people would be able to exist themselves, how people would inhabit it, and how people would have had inhabited in imaginary past, and how then that can be inhabited in a absolutely unknown without trying even to imagine future.
0: Is the Sea of Cortez a good example to talk through that, the research center?
1: It's a fantastic example that we imagine it as a ruin that we found in the year 2289, where we found this building that was built in the year 2020, and it was flooded in the year 2100. The only thing we were able to understand, it was that it was built, it was flooded, and then what we were seeing, that it was completely full of life, every type of life, except humans, because they retreated from the shores. But we couldn't understand what the building was built for originally. We don't know when it was. We imagine beginning of the 21st century, but we don't know what it was used for by humans at that time. When we built the building in the year 2020, we created all the possible strategies to allow this building to really profoundly promote life.
0: You're iterating and exploring these ideas through models, through collages. I mean, tell us a little bit about that process. How important is, you know, you start with this narrative and then you start to kind of tell the story of this narrative.
1: Exactly. And then we use all these different devices, every sense of the word, to represent them. These projects started with the narrative, but not all the projects do that. Every project starts with their own precepts. So for example, another project, we were there third meeting about then conversations. Third meeting, the person who commissioned us to build a house arrived with a jar, a pan, and a kettle. And she puts them in the table and she says, this is my house. And we're like, excuse me? And then we started a whole conversation around these objects, not about the materiality, not about their presence, not about very different things, about the social use, about the stories behind who had given them, who had brought them to their house, why is this kitchen utilitarian objects in this table? And that's how we designed the house. And that was our first kind of thing, the representation of the concept of the project.
0: Those, I guess, those objects are almost her story that she wants to tell.
1: Exactly. But also, for example, there are other projects like Juan Ignacio that we started with a collage. So we put a collage in the table with all the things that we hear and that we know and we understood the first conversations, and then we put it on the table. So the people that want to build these houses are like, no, but we don't, but pink? What are you talking about? You know, and no, the parrots, there are no parrots in Juan Ignacio. So we put elements especially to provoke conversations when we think we need to unveil more things. Mm-hmm. The collages are incredible devices to do that, because everybody, every single person in the world interprets a collage in a different way, because you put your own imaginary there. What you don't do, it's always like that, because it's always about your interpretation, but it's less so when you have a hyper-realistic image or a more realistic image. It's much more when you have the controversies arise more when you have super contested complex image like a collage. Mm. So that's why we use it. It's become very useful in that sense. And that's why we think we don't use architecture, because we don't start with plans and sections, with materials and volumes. We start with stories, we start with conversations, we start with narratives, we start with oil paintings, we start with pots and kettles and jars. And that's how we start doing architecture.
0: I want to go back to that house, because that is just amazing. I love the idea of somebody rocking up with a kettle and here's what we need to respond to. I mean, so how was that kettle reflected in the final built form? What did that lead to, I guess, as a home?
1: The kettle is the space that holds, like, and allows the water to boil and keep warm. On the other hand, it was a very heavy element, but an element that produces steam and that kind of pollutes the environment around. Mm. And we use it that as the element, the central element of the house, where is the living space. we were able to subtract about these three elements. Mm-hmm. Then there's three spaces that is very directly related to that, because we were talking about the first, our idea was always she wanted this house in this forest, mm-hmm. but she doesn't like the forest. She loves the forest as an idea, but not as a as someone living inside the forest. Like, I love the forest, I don't want the mosquitoes, you know, like keep the animals out of me. But nevertheless, we thought this is a weekend house. It's not a weekend per se house. She is from Monterrey. She is, her family all lives there. And she, at that time, lived in Mexico City. She wanted to have a house in the same complex of her family. So she had not to be inhabiting her mother's house or her father's house when she came to Monterrey. So this was not a weekend per se house. It was her house in Monterrey, but still in a forest. So we said, we're not going to do a house like if you were in like in the center of Mexico City. So you are in a forest. So you're going to have to navigate in between buildings. And that's when we decided that there were three buildings. Not because there were three objects, because that started that conversation, and we finally decided three elements were going to be the ones.
0: Just finally, anything that I always like to say is you've got kind of got the monocle soapbox. Is there any kind of message you want to get out to our listeners, knowing that we speak to architects, but also people commissioning buildings, but also just people that love design?
1: I always say these, no, which I think it's we really need to shift our minds and really defend and resist towards the idea that architecture that has totally surrendered to the capital market kind of regains its position of being first the provider of a basic necessity to a human to inhabit this planet. Then it can serve other means, because it always does. But first being that layer of care, or like basic care, that basic need that provides through care, I would love to hold and resist on that case.
0: Concrete version of care. What does care look like physically?
1: Well, care is a shelter that protects you from the rain that we are experiencing.
0: We're in a biblical thunderstorm right now.
1: That you can experience anytime, or the sun, or I mean, that's a physical form of care, but other form of care is the person who washes your clothes, the person who feeds you, the person who carries in your womb, in their womb, the work you have to do to sustain your life, which is everything from physical things, acts, washing your clothes, taking care of yourself so you don't get sick, feeding yourself well, you are in others, but also intellectually, all that labor that you have to do to learn to feed your intellectual being in order to be healthy and grow, or your spiritual one, all that labor is care.
0: And that ties in with what you were saying about, yeah, buildings that inspire, that lift our spirits.
1: Exactly. Absolutely. That's very important part of the constructing of ourselves. So architecture also needs to do that. I am one of those architects who many others think we're very innocent that think that architecture has a huge power. I am one of them. I understand its power. It's very powerful.
0: That was Tatiana Bilbao.
2: So, Nick, I want to ask you, because Tatiana talked about the Los Terrenos house, which is inspired by three objects, including a kettle. What would your three objects be if you had to go back to Tatiana? If she was designing your dream home, what would you want to inspire it?
0: It's funny, because we were chatting about this off air, and it's like, okay, would the phone is obviously the object that I'm in most contact with, but that isn't what I want my home to be. Maybe there's a little bit of like ambition or an idealized version of yourself that you kind of want to present. I bring a notebook because I want it to be a space of contemplation. I would bring a breadboard because I love sourdough. I would want it to be a place of nourishment physically. And then I would bring at my parents' house in Perth, there's this beautiful kind of concrete pot plant, and I would bring that because I would want nature, but also I love concrete as a material. So then maybe they're my three things, and then let's see ultimately what Tatiana creates.
2: Well, no, that sounds incredible. I can't wait to visit. And that's all for today's show.
3: 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I'm Nick Manise.
2: I'm Grace Charlton. Thanks for listening.
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0: And that's Girl Feels Good by FKA Twigs. It's nearly 9 a.m. here in London, nearly time for Monocle on Saturday. I'll be joined around the microphone by Charles Hecker. We'll be talking about Moomins, so stay tuned.
1: You are listening to Monocle Radio in association with Chanel Watches. Inspired by racing yachts, the J12 reconnects with its original inspiration and its original world, water. Both immensely soothing and peaceful, yet capable of unlimited strength. It is this breadth, balance, and singularity that define the intrinsic values of the first unisex sports watch by Chanel. A sensory icon designed to transcend horizons that has shaped the world of watchmaking for more than a quarter of a century. Chanel Watches, official timekeeper of Monocle Radio.
0: It's 1700 in Tokyo, 11 a.m. in Helsinki, 9 a.m. here in London, and 5 a.m. in Sao Paulo. You're listening to Monocle Radio, brought to you by Chanel Watches. Monocle on Saturday starts now. Hello there, it's Emma Nelson here coming to you live from Midori House in London. This is Monocle on Saturday, and coming up today we'll have a look through the week's news and culture with the author and Russia analyst Charles Hecker. Charles, welcome. What have you spotted?
2: Good morning, Emma. We're going to be looking at changes to the Hungarian constitution, and then we'll talk about the long farewell to a controversial American TV icon.
0: Thank you very much indeed for that. Then,
3: what's interesting is last year was the 80th anniversary of the first Moomin book, but yet the characters have as much power, I think, today as they ever have before.
0: We head to the National Nordic Museum in Seattle, where the Moomins are on the road, bringing one of the region's most beloved cultural symbols to the United States for the first time. That's all coming up on Monocle on Saturday. First, though, a look at the news. Canada's Prime Minister says the oil-rich province of Alberta is central to the country's future. His comments come hours after Alberta's leader announced it would vote in October on whether to remain in Canada or start the legal process for a binding referendum on separation. State media in China say more than 80 people have been killed following a gas explosion in a coal mine in Shanxi province. 9 miners are still missing. The Trump administration has announced that most foreigners seeking permanent resident status or a green card will now have to leave the United States. They will then be obliged to apply at an embassy or consulate. And SpaceX has completed a 12th test flight of its next-generation Starship rocket, which NASA intends to use in future missions to the moon. The test comes ahead of a planned public offering of SpaceX. And those are the headlines on Monocle Radio. And a very warm welcome to Studio One. Sitting next to me is Charles Hecker, author and associate fellow at the Royal United Services Institute, a Russia expert, the man who comes into the studio and tells us what's what when it comes to America and Russia. How are we, Charles? Can I just say you look resplendent in the crispest summer shirt I've seen any human being wear ever. There is a man who knows his way around an ironing board here, ladies and gentlemen.
2: That's very kind of you, Emma. The shirt is crisp because it has been in hibernation in my cupboard, tightly folded for at least the past 10 months, finally waiting for an opportunity to be broken out and worn in warmer temperatures.
0: It's gone bananas here in London, hasn't it?
2: It went from 0 to 100, you know, in a split second. We had, last week we had the Arctic blast, where all of our weather was coming from Norway or something like that. Lovely country, but, you know, a little on the chilly side. Mm. And now all of our weather is coming from North Africa or Spain, and it is boiling hot, but blissfully so.
0: It is absolutely, and we've got a whole week of it, so we don't know what to do with ourselves.
2: Hooray.
0: It's absolutely bananas. Right, so what have you been up to, Mr. Hecker, apart from watching the weather?
2: I've discovered that it's taking longer and longer for me to get over jet lag. I got back from New York last week, and I haven't had a decent night's sleep since. And there's a lesson in this, and that is, you know, there is only one daytime flight on each airline from New York to London. And it books up quickly, and the tickets are more expensive on the daytime flight because there's just one of them. And I think I have to swear off the overnight flights for the foreseeable future and just jump on tickets as early as possible and take the daytime flights back.
0: Do bad things happen?
2: Well, I mean, what happens when you take the overnight flight is it's sort of, you know, it's you know, 6-7 hours of no sleep and then a week of Advil for your back. And then it's another week of trying to adjust to London time. I think if you take the daytime flight, you can have sort of the equivalent of a daytime nap on the plane. You get to London, you have a bite to eat and you go to sleep. And I think things are much more harmonious in that way.
0: There is actually a very beautiful article in, it's Jo Ellison in the FT today, has actually done, she's just basically gone to town on air travel nowadays. And it starts off by saying, air travel sucks now more than ever. When it comes to getting on a plane, you cannot lower your expectations enough. And there are brilliant, brilliant examples of, there's one of her friends lost her luggage, or it was lost for her, and she found the location of the warehouse in which it was being stored, and then just walked into the warehouse and looked for it and picked it up. Because no one was helping her to find it, and she'd actually drove to a warehouse outside Heathrow Airport. But the idea that, what is it, the lounge at Heathrow Airport, you have, what was it? Take, for example, the lounge at Heathrow's Terminal 5, so congested and crowded that it recalls London's Victoria Coach Station circa 1994. In flight, go with zero expectations, bring your own headphones and refreshments, and good luck trying to catch a steward's eye. It is absolutely the case nowadays, isn't it?
2: That's right, except that I have something terribly strict to say about the state of air travel. Well, first of all, you know, when air travel is threatened with shortage, as we're told will happen this summer as a result of the blockage of the Strait of Hormuz, and that airlines are canceling thousands of flights, you know, we take to the streets and say, you know, how dare you cancel my flight? But there is only one person and one person alone who is to blame for the current state of air travel, and that is the passenger. And that is, we will not pay anymore for all of the luxuries that we used to enjoy.
0: But I think what they've worked out, though, is that not that we will not pay, but airlines can make us pay for things that we've already paid for. So I was on a plane going from one place. I was in Tallinn and I was flying down to Rome, and it was about 2 weeks ago. And there was it's one of those carriers that will only do Estonia to Rome in one go. It's one of those slightly unknown. It's not a massively travelled route, let's be honest. When I got to check in, I had to pay extra because my cabin bag was too big. Then I had to pay £21 for a seat. And you just think, actually, you've got to the point now where unless it feels as if it's a punishment when you get on an aeroplane nowadays. It's like everything that you have done is your fault. You are a bad person. And woe betide you not pay more for the things like the chair.
2: I have to tell you that I'm kind of glad that we've opened today's discussion on this topic, because it allows me to make one of my sort of strongest life policy statements and the hill that I will absolutely die on.
0: And you are a man of strong thought.
2: If it comes to it. And that is that among all of the sort of travel analysts and travel stories and travel experts that we all like to read and like to follow, I immediately dismiss anyone who tells me we're not getting free things on airplanes anymore. Ladies and gentlemen, as a matter of policy, I would like to tell you that everything that happens to you from the moment you step on an airplane has been paid for. And so the idea that, well, we're not getting free lunch anymore, you paid for that lunch. What you are doing now is paying extra. And what you said, Emma, about having to pay extra for everything now, including, of course, the O'Leary joke on Ryanair about having to, you know, use a pound to use the toilets at the back of the jet. Everything that happens to you from the moment that you book a plane ticket is paid for. We are now paying more.
0: Right. And what do we do about this? Because you're absolutely sort of stymied. But the minute a plane ticket is booked, you think that's all right. That's just the start.
2: I think that this is just a perpetual love-hate relationship that we will continue to have to struggle through. I shed few tears for people who complain about how crowded the lounges are these days. It's true. They're crowded. But, you know, cry me a river. If you have lounge access, you know, thank your lucky stars, because it's soon going to be taken away from you, I'm sure, or you'll have to pay extra for it.
0: And there's a thing that Jo Ellison is talking about today, which is the one thing that's going to make, which is absolutely making her cry, which means BA is joining Air France and Qatar with a Starlink hookup, which means that people can now make calls in flight. And she says, it's another reason to suspect Elon Musk of being more sadistic than previously imagined, along with people's insisting on taking off their shoes and socks. There can be no greater evil than making a noisy phone call while entrapped in a tiny public space. She's got that point, though, that what you can actually do is preserve the singular romance of leaving everything behind when you get on an aeroplane, which is a hugely important psychological move.
2: Thank you for providing me with yet another hill to die on, and that is the sort of the enforced sort of, whether it's a short haul hop or a long haul hike, just the quiet and the peace and the being left alone to either do nothing or to do whatever you want, including catch up on emails or just read big fat novels. If that goes and people are making phone calls next to you, and heaven help them if they're not wearing headphones or earbuds or something like that, and if transatlantic travel turns into basically a long version of the 149 bus.
0: Which there's a lot to be said for the 149 bus. You can stand up and there's better legroom.
2: The 149 bus is
0: one. And the passengers are nicer.
2: Well, you know how people in London are about their bus routes. I mean, the 149 is one of my favourites, actually. And but
0: Josh,
2: the...
0: Josh has a favourite bus route.
2: The 149 and the 55 are the best buses in London, without any question.
0: 390 and 274 for me.
2: But I think we are beginning to become sensitized to the point that we may trigger a transition on this, but listening to telephone conversations or YouTube videos without headphones on the buses and not taking your rucksack or backpack off in the tube, I think these are two things that society may ultimately win a battle with.
0: Charles is angry, ladies and gentlemen, and he's on a campaign. Lots of hills. Let's talk about what's been happening in the last couple of days. I think we should start with Stephen Colbert, given the fact that the New York Times is just, that is literally the Colbert. I think you said it's the Colbert Times today. And its article starts off by saying CBS cancels itself, not just Colbert. It's a guest essay by Bill Carter, the author of The Late Shift and The War for Late Night, editor-at-large at latenighter.com. One can only imagine what he does for a living. But it's the idea of how... the thing that's what CBS did by agreeing to the cancellation of Stephen Colbert actually has huge ramifications for broadcasting as a whole.
2: That's right. The first thing that we should probably say, though, Emma, is that late night television is a political institution in the United States. And since the days of The Tonight Show and its founder Jack Parr, and then its popularization by Johnny Carson, which is a name that should be familiar to lots of Monocle listeners, I hope, the institution of the late night chat show, there's one on every network and, on YouTube and on non-network cable channels, is a bit of an institution. And this is sort of like the last thing that most Americans do before going to sleep, is they get into bed, they pop on the telly, they watch some late night TV. And, it's a typical chat show format with, celebrities or political figures or cultural or historical or, sort of animal world players. And it is also a place for political satire, particularly more recently as American politics has become slightly more pitched and polarized with the years. But that slot late at night is an important American tradition. Stephen Colbert occupied an important part of that tradition and had a pivotal slot in that lineup. And he is a vocal critic of President Trump. I mean, the show was entertaining, it was engaging, but on top of it all, his opening monologues as the host of the show were politically quite, chili peppered. And
0: what I always liked about him is that he had an inherent kindness to him, which is an interesting way to describe the feeling that you get from a late night host. But that intimacy of, like, you only ever watch it when it's bedtime. And he's bringing the day to you with a smile, with a wry smile. And this is something that satire is something really, really overthought on in so many areas, and it feels forced. But when Stephen Colbert stood up, he was your friend. He was kind to you. He would take, he'd be blistering against Donald Trump, but he would do it knowing full well that he was doing it to make me laugh at home.
2: That's right. He was kind. He was gentle. His delivery was incredibly smooth. He was always dressed in a conservative suit and tie. There's an article about that in the New York Times today as well. He's the kind of guy that you would probably welcome to your Thanksgiving table in the United States, and he would be a great guest, but not be sort of the obnoxious uncle who's always sort of ranting. Colbert never ranted. The delivery was always gentle. But here's what happened. Colbert, and this is why, as you rightly pointed out in the introduction to this segment, this is a warning signal to the rest of American media, full stop, let alone late night entertainment. And that is that, you know, Colbert was such a sharp critic of President Trump that it threatened a transaction involving the parent company of his network. So Colbert was broadcast on CBS. CBS is owned by Paramount. Paramount was up for sale, and it was going to be bought by Larry Ellison. And this was a massive American media transaction, and it was not easy getting it over the finish line. And at one point, it was essentially sort of intimated in the sort of way of, you know, nice car you've got there, shame if anything would have happened to it, that getting rid of Colbert might make this transaction a little bit easier to execute. And sure enough, CBS pulled the plug on Colbert, and last night was his last show. Paramount was sold. It's now owned by the Ellison family. And we have seen this now with late night hosts who broadcast political content, including Jimmy Kimmel on the ABC network, who was suspended and taken off the air for some of his comments, again in the midst of a potentially controversial media transaction. And we're now seeing the FCC, which is the regulator in the United States for the media, threatening to withdraw the license of Disney, which owns ABC. It's a sort of brewing nightmare.
0: And this is noted in the article, in the opinion piece in the New York Times, by saying the biggest loss is to core American values, such as the right to speak freely, even in brutally mocking terms about those in power. And indeed, there's also the entertainment. But the thing that this article raises, which actually you don't really think about, you talk about the free speech element, but the fact remains is that there were some key financial factors that were not being discussed and thought about with CBS. You had the effect of Mr. Colbert's star presence on the fees CBS is now able to command from local affiliate stations. Mm. Colbert was a money spinner. The value the network gained from sending stars of its own series onto the show for promotion, and also the way that he brought viewers to 11 p.m. news shows in anticipation of the new Late Show. People would tune in. And it's that idea that if you can use shows like this to push and to basically get free advertising. And they've arguably shot themselves in the foot here.
2: That's right. Although what the networks will tell you in response, Emma, is that the cancellation of Colbert was an economic decision. And in spite of the fact that late night television in the United States is its own entertainment ecosystem that feeds through the networks and their affiliates and everything else that you've pointed out just now, the sort of quiet part that has to be said out loud, if briefly, is that this institution of late night chat show television in the United States is suffering. And it's not as popular as it used to be. And that's because audience demographics are changing and all of the other things that you can do with a screen in front of you are changing. And people aren't tuning in as much. In fact, one of the other New York Times stories about the end of the Colbert era, in fact, they called it the Colbert era, is that it says Colbert's final late show draws 6.7 million viewers. You know, this is one of the most hyped TV shows in recent days. This was triple his usual audience, so that tells you something, and that people were sort of tuning in sort of just once and for all. But it was only half of what Jay Leno, who inherited The Tonight Show and the legacy from Johnny Carson, and David Letterman, of course, who was Colbert's predecessor, their final shows attracted double the audience.
0: Incredible stuff. Let's talk about Hungary for a moment. Let's move to another subject. The idea now that the Hungarian Prime Minister, Peter Magyar, wants to effectively clip his own wings by imposing an 8-year limit on his tenure. It is being widely assumed that this is to stop Viktor Orban from having another go at getting in power.
2: That's right, because Viktor Orban has served 16 years as Hungarian Prime Minister. And if Peter Magyar and his whopping parliamentary majority manage to pass this through and rewrite the Constitution, an 8-year limit immediately boxes out a return of Orban because he has, of course, served double that term length. I'm sure that, you know, you can smell the appeal coming right away, and that is that, well, I served 16 years before this amendment to the Constitution, so I deserve a fresh start, sort of like Trump 2028, if you think about it. But more broadly speaking, Emma, this is all eyes on Magyar, all eyes on Hungary, to see whether and how he can pick apart a pervasive Orban legacy that is at the national level, it's at the local level, it's in the media, it's in the judiciary, it's in the schools, it's in the towns, it's in the villages. Amending the Constitution and inserting term limits for Magyar was a campaign promise, and it was I believe it was the promise that he said he would execute on first. And so here he is coming through on that. He has a mountain to climb in terms of reform and sort of just picking out almost sort of, you know, minister by minister, you know, the Orban legacy. You know, we'll see how authoritarian regimes are dismantled and whether he creates a new playbook.
0: It's an interesting moment for Hungary and also for the rest of, you know, any country that sort of block on the east side of Europe. I'm talking about, you know, Poland and the Czech Republic, which is facing an internal struggle between far-right populism and more left-wing. And what has happened in the last few years? I mean, let's just look at what's happened in Poland. When you have Donald Tusk voted as the ultimate European, massively into integration, pushing hard against the Law and Justice Party, which had sort of been in step with what Orban was doing in Hungary. And what's happened is that Tusk has had to water down his determination to introduce a much more liberal, open and progressive government. And one wonders how far Magyar is going to go, because he's new in post. As we were discussing yesterday on the briefing, he hasn't got long to do this, because the popularity of a politician is a short-lived gift.
2: Yes.
0: So there is this feeling that one wonders how far he will actually get.
2: Yes. And also has to make sure that he picks up the trash, and that, you know, that the trains run on time, and that all of the other sort of domestic sort of, you know, the bread and water that you've got to sort out as well. And you know, let's hope that there are no sort of intervening, you know, natural disasters or man-made disasters otherwise to distract him from his job. But you're right. I mean, Poland is an example of one way that this will turn out. And there are, you know, other countries that have gone in different directions. I guess, you know, he has to capitalize on the political momentum. And I think observers of recent UK politics would say that when you have an absolute canyon-like majority in Parliament, you better make the best use of it as quickly as you can. And I sort of bring that up because, of course, Keir Starmer has a 165-seat majority in the UK House of Commons and has completely squandered it. Sorry for that brief digression into domestic politics. Back to Hungary, Magyar would be wise to do everything he can as quickly as he can, really, and set the country off, because if he winds up in a situation that mirrors Poland, where you have almost something like a French cohabitation, where you have a president and a prime minister of differing parties and very differing political outlooks, you know, he may have to press on the brakes.
0: Okay. It's 21 minutes past 9 here in London. You're listening to Monocle on Saturday with me, Emma Nelson, joined in the studio by Charles Hecker and some Moomins now. Are you a fan of a Moomin?
2: Me?
0: Yes. You're the only other person in the room at the moment, unless you're listening.
2: I'm a wannabe Moomin fan. Shall I tell you my very, very quick Moomin story?
0: It's a sad story.
2: A terribly tragic story. Yes, cry me a river over this. Though, I was in Helsinki around the time that my oldest nephew was born, and so I decided to walk down to the Itala store on the Esplanade in central Helsinki and get him a little baby Moomin dish set with a plate and a bowl and a cup and a saucer, a knife and a fork and a spoon, all made for little kids to enjoy their food with Moomin cartoons on every implement. I managed to get back to London without too much difficulty. But then when I made my way to New York and got on a flight to the United States with this set of dishes and implements designed for an infant, I was told that I could not take this on board with me because it had a knife inside. And because it was a set sold together as a package that you had to smash open to disassemble, I had to leave the whole thing at Heathrow.
0: And how long ago was that, Mark?
2: That was almost 21 years ago. And as you can tell, I have not recovered from the trauma.
0: It's like marking the trauma live on air.
2: That's exactly right. I'm processing.
0: Well, look, let's explore the Moomins a little bit further. The beloved franchise of animated characters conceived by the Finnish author and illustrator Tove Jansson. Still going so strong, 80 years old last year. Beautiful. And the Moomins are on the road, which just sounds the best thing ever. I'd get on a plane with Moomins. I really would. There's a new exhibition on display at the National Nordic Museum.

0: sky kind of undulations hanging from the ceiling, and a red and white lighthouse with a light, working light spinning around, and a couple of red rowboats on the ground as well, and some Moomin characters in kind of a more three-dimensional form. Tell me a little bit about how it is the National Nordic Museum came to display these works. As I understand it, the Moomin Museum in Tampere is quite protective of its original artwork.
1: Yeah, so it's interesting. When Tove Jansson was getting older, she donated all of her original art to the city, actually, of Tampere, and created then the Moomin Museum with that art. But part of the restriction on that is it not leaving the country. They really want to encourage people to travel there. So the Moomin Museum created these exhibitions with extremely high-quality reproductions based on the original art in their collection, making it available more broadly.
0: Just looking at the work on display here, I mean, there is some of the really detailed pen work of the illustrations, as well as reprints of text. We've got some color sketches as well of, you know, noting a Moomin in a rowboat heading to a lighthouse that looks suspiciously like the one here in the center of the gallery. What does this exhibition seek to convey about not just the artistry of the Moomins, this sort of, you know, combination of illustration and storytelling?
1: Well, it's interesting. Tove Jansson always saw herself actually as a fine artist and as an author, not so much as a children's book writer. And actually, the Moomin stories are suitable for children, but actually they're quite in depth, and the stories in them are just equally suited to adults as well. What's interesting is last year was the 80th anniversary of the first Moomin book, but yet the characters have as much power, I think, today as they ever have before. There's even a new feature-length animation film being created this year based on the Moomins. So it's really been a phenomenon that's had a long lifespan.
2: The Moomins.
3: I'm Moomin Papa, and this is Moomin Mama.
4: And I'm Moomin.
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7: Action!
8: On an adventure of a lifetime.
9: Why don't we go sailing in the moonlight?
0: Talk us through some of these illustrations and how they are really emblematic of the kind of philosophy and way of life that the Moomins convey through Tove Jansson's work.
1: Well, one thing you'll notice is almost all the illustrations take place out of doors. And in Nordic culture, nature is such an important thing. The idea of, you know, being outside in all weather, enjoying the natural world. And so I think in the Moomin stories, you'll see a lot of the action happens outside. The other thing you'll see, too, is this contrast between sort of dramatic events and challenges. So all the Moomin books actually have quite dramatic things happening, whether it be volcanoes exploding, comets coming, floods taking things out. But at the same time, there's also these moments of just joy in the natural world as well. And so we're standing in front of an illustration of Moomin Troll just kind of floating on the sea with this kind of look of pleasure and in the sunshine and just kind of in a really state of bliss there.
0: The illustrations here that you have on display, many of them indeed on the sea, rowing, heading to islands, and of course the props here in the room, these kinds of child-sized rowboats and lighthouse, they speak to a very real-world experience here in the second part of the exhibition that is a series of photographs of Tove Jansson's life, which I understand it are on display for the first time.
1: Yeah, so this is a new exhibition also created by the Moomin Museum that really looks at the life that Tove and her partner Taliki shared on this small island in the Finnish archipelago.
0: Tell me a little bit about that life, what made it distinctive and what you're hoping to convey by showing these, you know, quite personal photographic images for the first time.
1: So the two of them met in 1955 and had a 50-year-long relationship at a time when same-sex relationships were not as publicly acknowledged. And so for them to kind of live openly during that time and then spend every summer together on this island where everyone knew, you know, they were a couple, they were a partner, they were there. So every summer they would pack things up, head out to the island. They did this for about 30 years. And one of the key elements of this exhibition is the film that was actually shot mostly by Taliki with a little Super 8 camera that they picked up, I think, in Japan on their travels, and stitched together kind of a long film that really gets an idea of the intimacy of that life on the island and the changing weather and the seasons and the food and everything that they did just living there on a day-to-day basis.
0: So it might be easy to write off illustrations and cartoons as kind of frivolous, and especially in, I don't know, particularly fraught geopolitical times, maybe not a serious topic. Why dedicate time and space here in the museum to the subject of the Moomins at this particular moment?
1: So the Moomins were actually inspired by Tove's experience in World War II. And so they were a direct result of that, of how do we present a world in which challenging things happen, but rather than people fighting each other and

0: conflict, they actually work together and honor their differences in how they're reacting to the challenge and really kind of work collaboratively to address that. So I think she was very intentional in presenting that very different world than what she'd experienced in the war. I think just like today, the divisions that we see in society need a different response to them. So to me, this is the kind of opposite of everything we're seeing in the news, and it's the kind of world most of us would actually prefer to live in.
1: And is there one lesson that a visitor to this exhibition can take away, a kind of a chestnut of Moomin wisdom?
0: I think the biggest thing you see in the Moomin stories is the idea of tolerance and openness, which are core Nordic values. The idea, you know, that in the books, when a new person comes into kind of the new Moomin family, Moomin Mama just adds a leaf to the dining room table and a bed, right? And it's no more dramatic than that, and they're accepted as exactly who they are. And so the idea of accepting people into our communities, honoring them for who they are, I think is really important today.
2: And that was Lath Karlsson, Executive Director and CEO of the National Nordic Museum in Seattle, in conversation with Monocle's Seattle correspondent Gregory Scruggs. If you're there, the twin exhibitions Moomin Sea Adventures and Tova and the Sea are on display until the start of September. We were looking at which Moomin characters we would be, wouldn't we? And we were looking, okay, I think probably personality-wise, I would hope to be Moomin Mama. Looks-wise, I'd probably go for Prima Donna's horse, but the character I've been compared to directly is Little Mai. And she's the one with the top with, you know, hair scraped back and quite feisty. And I don't know what that means.
3: Well, you know, if the shoe fits. I don't, you know, Emma Nelson is sometimes feisty.
2: But Little Mai's got a scowl on her face.
3: Feisty in a good way, though. No scowling.
2: No scowling. And you worked out that you wanted to be Mr. Brisk.
3: I would like to be Mr. Brisk.
2: Until you realise that he skis a lot.
3: Mr. Brisk is a winter sports enthusiast, and that for me remains aspirational.
2: It's another day. It's another world to live in. Right, final look before we finish the program today at a bit of news. And this is about bagels and pizza. The reason why you got jet lag a couple of weeks ago, isn't it? The fact that you were in New York. How's the pizza and bagel scene?
3: Well, you know, look, this is one of these stories that you just can't have fun anymore, because apparently it turns out that the dough used to make New York's justifiably famous pizza and bagels contains something called potassium bromate, which just sounds scary. And apparently this is a suspicious additive to the dough that is now a suspected carcinogen. So, you know, New Yorkers care about their pizza. For me, it's a bit sort of on the chewy, cheesy side. I prefer sort of microscopically thin crust and that just sort of slightly burnt, bubbly cheese on the top.
2: An elegant description.
3: Do you think? Yeah. Well, you know, pizza, like I said, people care about their pizza. Most people like, you know, a slightly gooey crust and just an absolute mountain of cheese.
2: No, I'm with you on the thin crust.
3: Yeah, I mean, I think I'm a little bit, I want the more tomatoey stuff, a little bit Neapolitan, Emma, you might say.
2: Yes.
3: But do not separate me from a New York bagel. And ever since the demise of H&H Bagels, which was, I believe, the exclusive provider to the Zabar's Deli, Zabar's now has its own bagels, and that is the only place that anyone in their right mind would buy a bagel in New York City, and don't tell me otherwise. You know, if the dough changes, you know, what are we going to do? Just as long as, you know, the one thing that I can't stand are bagels that are too cakey, that are too eggy, that are too soft, that don't have a nice crisp outside and a nice chewy inside.
2: There's,
3: and have I be detailed enough, you know?
2: That's a lot of hills you're dying on today.
3: And, you know, take the potassium, you can take the potassium bromate out of the kid, but you can't take the bagel away.
2: So the reason why this potassium bromate is so important to exactly what you've been describing there is that it reduces the rest time for dough, which means it's, you know, everything happens more quickly, and it ensures a what's described as a stronger and chewier product.
3: It's all in the chewy.
2: We're on to a cakey bagel, aren't we?
3: But you know, here it is. We are in the 21st century. It is 2026, and if, you know, the world's bakers cannot invent a suitable substitute to an ingredient that otherwise could kill you, you know, what is it? What is it worth? You know, let's get the scientists of, you know, Oxford, Cambridge, Harvard, and Yale all onto this and hurry up and quickly replace potassium bromate with something and double speed.
2: Oh, details, Charles. That's all the time we have for today's program. The warmest of thanks to my guest, guest, Charles. Charles Hecker, thank you for coming in, Jack. Good to see you. Thanks also to our producer and studio engineer, Mariella Bevan, for putting the programme together. Monocle on Saturday's back next weekend. But for now, from me, Emma Nelson, goodbye. Thank you very much for listening and enjoy your Saturday and Sunday.

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4: And we continue this morning, or this afternoon, wherever you are. It's sunny in London. We've all lost our minds. Here's Robin.

0: Big fan of Valentina Vivacci there and Corinne. 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
0: Hello there, it's Emma Nelson here. Coming up in a little while, we have The Stack. But first, let's enjoy some music from Brazil. This is Baco Exu de Blues. Black.

0: That's the sound of Illit on Monocle Radio. It's nearly 10 a.m. here in London, nearly 11 a.m. if you're listening in Paris. Stay tuned, the stack is up next.
1: You are listening to Monocle Radio in association with Chanel Watches. 7 times stronger than steel, the J12 ceramic is unmatched in its resistance to abrasions over time. Yet its greatest strength lies in its softness. Polished with diamond powder, it feels as smooth as silk against the skin. Combined with the Calibre 12.1 manufacture movement, the exceptional material embodies all the expertise and cutting-edge technology of Chanel watchmaking. An invincible softness that becomes one with whomever wears it. Chanel Watches, official timekeeper of Monocle Radio.
0: It's 1800 in Tokyo, 11 a.m. in Berlin, 10 a.m. here in London, and 4 a.m. in Chicago. That's the time on Monocle Radio, brought to you by Chanel Watches. Hello there from Midori House in London. It's Emma Nelson here, and you're with Monocle Weekends on Saturday, the 23rd of May. We'll have a brand new episode of The Stack in a moment. This week, Fernanda Augusta Pacheco is joined by the CEO of the upcoming Vogue Romania, Mario Antico. And then at 11 a.m, we have an hour of great music. First, though, a look at the headlines. Canada's Prime Minister says the oil-rich province of Alberta is central to the country's future. His comments come hours after Alberta's leader announced it would vote in October on whether to remain in Canada or start the legal process for a binding referendum on separation. State media in China say more than 80 people have been killed following a gas explosion in a coal mine in Shanxi province. 9 miners are still missing. The Trump administration has announced that most foreigners seeking permanent resident status or a green card will now have to leave the United States. They will then be obliged to apply at an embassy or consulate. And SpaceX has completed a 12th test flight of its next-generation Starship rocket, which NASA intends to use in future missions to the moon. The test comes ahead of a planned public offering of SpaceX. And those are the headlines on Monocle Radio. It's time now for The Stack.
2: Hello and welcome to The Stack. This week we look at the redesign of one of the most storied sports magazines in France. Plus a travel media brand starts doing print. And news of the launch of Vogue Romania. Enjoy the show.

0: From Midori House in London, this is The Stack, 30 minutes of print industry analysis, and I am Fernando Augusto Pacheco. We start the show talking with creative director and Monaco favorite, Yorgo Throupas, most recently spotted in our May issue talking about his favorite watches. But here on The Stack, the conversation turns to print, of course, as his design studio based in Paris, Yorgo & Co., was tasked to redesign L'Equipe magazine with a new logo, layout, and custom typeface. The magazine is a weekly supplement of France's leading sports newspaper. Here is my conversation with Yorgo about the changes.
1: I'm very much of an action sports type of person. I hate the term, but basically I've skateboarded all my life, snowboarded, surfed, etc., etc. And those sports were very rarely featured in L'Equipe, which is the daily paper, is mostly about football and rugby and tennis and whatnot. The weekend, the magazine was good quite a few years ago. I remember looking at it when they had features on surfing or skiing or something. No, but I'm not an avid reader of it. But I knew it was good, basically. I knew there was quality in there and it was badly served by the design. The editorial quality, the investigative journalism article were really good. The design didn't help them. So when they called me up, I was super excited because it's probably the most read weekend supplement in France because L'Equipe has got a huge distribution and a lot of people read it, way more than the M Le Monde and all those. Maybe I'm wrong.
0: No, but I like the fact that they called you to do the redesign because they're not resting on their laurels. You know, it's a very, as you say, popular publication that sells millions of copies, but they still had to think, you know, say, you know what, we can make actually a beautiful print product as well. So tell us, I have in front of me the redesigned issue, and I have to say, I'm impressed. I think it's, you know, the usage of photography. It's been, how long has it been this process of redesign? Did it take a while?
1: The redesign, what took a while was there was a bit of a reshuffle in the higher echelons of L'Equipe. So between the first phone call and when the thing came out, at least a year and a half passed by. But the work per se took maybe 6 months maximum. I knew I was at some point going to do it. So it had time to evolve in my mind what I was going to do. Between the first phone call and when we started working, at least a year passed by. But the process was, incredibly smooth and quick, to be honest. And I say 6 months, it might be less than 6 months, to be honest, maybe 4 months.
0: And you start with a logo, right? The logo is the first thing, I guess.
1: We always start with the archives. That's the first thing we do. And when we do magazines like this one, which have phenomenal archives, we take the time. We went into the basement of their building just outside of Paris. There were boxes and boxes and folders of magazines, of the L'Equipe magazines since the 80s. It always takes way longer than it should take because you end up looking at articles, seeing adverts for like whatever, cigarettes or shaving cream with such macho imagery. I mean, they had this kind of swimsuit issue with half-naked girls on every page, stuff that would not happen today, of course. So yeah, going deep into the archive was super interesting. The name change was the main thing, to be honest. I told them, you know, the problem is your logo, the logo they had on the cover was L'Equipe, red on a white frame. And it was exactly the same logo as the newspaper. So you'd have the, physically, of course, you would make the difference because the newspaper was on thin paper and the magazine was on glossy paper and much smaller. But digitally, they looked pretty much the same. And I told them, that's your first problem. Let's change the name. And I proposed a lot of names, actually, including Le, the E with an accent. I always do that when I do naming proposals. I do naming and design at the same time because it obviously takes a different shape when you design it straight away. And clearly the single letter cover worked the best because it left a lot of space around. I didn't invent the recipe. Every country has got their single letter magazine from W Magazine to D La Repubblica in Italy to M Le Monde, of course, and T Mag and all of those magazines with a single letter. It's funny because I actually, to convince them, I did a slideshow, basically an A to Z of magazines with a single letter. And literally, there's every letter in the alphabet is used for the name of a magazine somewhere around the world. A, B, C, D, E, F, G.
0: Oh, Magazine B from South Korea.
1: Yeah. And some letters are, you know, there's five magazines called M or T or something around the world. It's super interesting. And the E with the accent wasn't taken, of course, because it's very French. And so I proposed that. Somehow, the whole validation process was quite quick. And here we were, and there we were with the new name and, of course, a new logo, which brought so many possibilities for the cover. You know, when you only occupy the top left-hand corner of the page, it's so much easier to do good and strong and simple covers.
0: And there's been addition of new sections as well. So, of course, it's not just a redesign. There's been some editorial, a little bit reshuffle. And one of my favorite pages is L'Epoque. I mean, I don't know if that's going to be in every single issue, but it just...
1: It is. It is in every...
0: It's very elegant. What is it, L'Epoque?
1: L'Epoque, I mean, that was, funny enough, when I said I proposed a lot of names, some of the names I proposed for the magazine were started with L apostrophe E with an accent. So there's a lot of words in French that start like L'Équipe. So L'Epoque is one of them. And L'Élan, L'Epoque is the sign of the times, basically. The times of today, the era, basically, the era of today. So L'Epoque means that. But the great thing is all the names I suggested for the magazine, L'Epoque, L'Épique, L'Élan, they all start with L apostrophe E. And it's kind of a pun, obviously, but it works. And it's very proprietary, I would say, to them, for them. It's really so L'Équipe to have something that starts with the same three glyphs, L apostrophe E. So yeah, the creation of sections, I was really super happy that they followed me on the idea, you know, and normally when you're a designer, you're not really supposed to tell them, hey, you need a section here, you need a section there, and it needs to be called that way, and it needs to be called this way. In that case, they were really, really keen. And I guess also because it's a weekly, they're so busy doing their magazine every week that it gave us, with Louis Pierre, the designer I worked with in my studio, it gave us so much freedom because we could propose a lot of stuff and we were solving problems, literally, with our design and our naming of sections.
0: I have a feeling you had a nice chat with the editor as well, because even when it comes to content, it's certainly not just football. Amazing photography, surfing, you know, rugby. It's creative. It's showing a different side to sport as well.
1: So the angle they have, it's very much similar to what we had in Intersection magazine, My Car magazine back in the day. So look at an activity, whatever it is, through the angle of culture. So this is basically Le Magazine L'Équipe looks at the world through the angle of sports. So it could be something about American politics and how Trump is causing problems with the football World Cup, or it could be something about disfranchised youth in the south of Colombia riding skateboards down the hills or something. You know, it's really about culture and the world through the angle of sports. So you're never gonna, basically what you will not find in Le Magazine L'Équipe is the results of a football game, or the analysis of the performance of X or Y sportsman or woman. It's really about the taking a step back and looking at the world through that angle of sport.
0: Sounds like my kind of sports magazine. Tell me about some of your other projects, because, you know, we follow your work avidly here at Monaco. So besides L'Équipe, anything else you would like to mention? Any upcoming projects for the summer?
1: So much stuff. I mean, it's... Oh, no, you have something really linked to L'Équipe. Le Coq Sportif, which is a legendary French sportswear brand, which is more than 100 years old. And it's super interesting because the two, L'Équipe and Le Coq Sportif, have collided so many times. There's been football jerseys, oh no, cycling jerseys with a Coq Sportif logo here and a L'Équipe logo there in the 50s. Or in the 60s. It's super interesting. It's one of those historical brands that France has and for which we do a lot of research. We go again in the archives and etc. and dig out the best of what the past has. And that's what we did with L'Équipe as well. We designed a custom typeface called Gradin, which means the grandstand where you sit to watch a game, a football game. And the typeface we designed with Martin, my type designer at Yorgo & Co., is really based loosely on a font that the magazine was using in the 80s, but which we redesigned a bit. We created a very strong italic slant, which is 22 degrees, which is the angle of the logo, the historical logo of L'Équipe, which dates back to the 1920s. And the custom typeface really holds the magazine together. All the headlines and the quotes and the numbers are done with that font, which contrasts a lot with the Plantin body text typeface that I've been using. The thing with custom fonts, it usually takes a while for readers to recognize the magazine through the font. And here, because they use it on their social media as well, it's super quick. Now, this thing is not even a year old, and I can bet that readers of L'Équipe see something written in the Gradin typeface and will recognize L'Équipe magazine straight away.
0: Thank you, Yorgos Loupas, there. And you can buy L'Équipe in all newsstands in France. For more on Yorgos' projects, go to yorgo.co. And now we head to the US to speak with Brandon Bergson, founder of Hotels Above Par, a boutique travel independent media brand with a big online following. And now they are in print as well, with a quarterly newspaper, an exciting new addition to the world of travel media. To tell us more about their move to print, here is Brandon with more.
2: My entrance into hospitality was as a bellboy at the Mystic Hotel in San Francisco. I had always had, when I was a kid, a fascination with boutique hotels. I was never good at sports, so I would always, you know, be so into design and architecture and all these things that I didn't really have too many friends when I was little. I was just always obsessed with hotels. I would make my brother play hotel with me. I would make my parents, when we were in town, we would go to some hotel in the neighborhood and just explore and not even stay there. But yeah, so I knew I wanted to work in hospitality from a young age. So that bellboy job, which was in San Francisco, was for one of Charlie Palmer's hotels. And that was really exciting. I was at the front desk. I did breakfast. I was a bellboy. And that eventually led to a PR position at a hotel PR firm. And then after that, I was furloughed during the pandemic, as so many of us were. And I created this Instagram page that paired boutique hotels with articles that fit in as captions within 300 words. And it just went viral. And then fast forward to today, we have over 50 of some of the best travel journalists writing for us. We have over 500,000 readers. And yeah, I know we're talking about print today, but you know, digital has been super fun too.
3: And that's the thing about Hotels Above Par, you know, it's written by journalists, right? So it is well-written reviews. It's not just kind of a press release in a way, right?
2: Exactly. Yeah, we really champion journalism. I'm a big fan of editorial and magazines and have always been. So that was really important to me. A big point of differentiation for us, though, too, is that we have a niche, and our niche is boutique hotels. Mm-hmm. And I believe that separates us from a lot of other publications, because niche media is very much in, and having journalists kind of have that voice around the subject within this niche has, I think, contributed to our success.
3: I know you have the selection of hotels that are part of your collection in a way. What does a hotel need to have? So does it need to have kind of that boutique aspect? So you wouldn't go necessarily for a kind of a massive resort type of hotel, for example?
2: So I think this is a bit of a controversial opinion, but I think boutique hotels come in many shapes and forms. One of my favorite things about boutique hotels is they always tell a story. And I think that is something that's imperative when we're finding a place to cover. A lot of people think that boutique hotels are these small stays that are 5 rooms, 6 rooms, 7 rooms. I think some people say the magic number is under 84. But, you know, like I said, they come in shapes and sizes. There are so many boutique hotels that have 300 rooms. And I know, like, you're like, probably that's not a boutique hotel. But Grand Mackinac in Michigan, an independent hotel, has around 250, 300 rooms. And that place feels individualistic to its core. It just really depends on the property. And I also don't want to discredit some of these boutique brands that have popped up. Grupo Abita is an example of one. They have 8 or 9 hotels, I believe. And each one of those feels exceedingly independent.
3: I appreciate that flexibility, you know, and it's true. I mean, maybe we should expand this concept of boutique hotel, which was introduced, I don't know how many years ago, but I like that. Your hotel can be big, but also feel very boutique in the same time.
2: But we're not doing the Club Meds of the world, I promise.
3: You clearly have a passion, you know, as well for journalism and for print. I mean, Hotels Above Par started online, but you wanted to have something in print, and here it is. I believe the second issue is out, has been out for a few days, right?
2: Yeah, the magazine and our quarterly newspaper just launched. I was kind of under the impression that we have, when it comes to newspapers, because I could talk about both of them, but I'm so excited about the newspaper, so maybe I'll start with that. So a lot of these legacy publications, New York Times, Wall Street Journal, there is a tradition of having newspapers. You have it while you're drinking coffee, you have it when you're on a plane, and I thought that it would be a really cool idea to bring it to travel. And I know Monocle does newspapers as well. So that was kind of a source of inspiration. This one that we had launched is kind of a love letter to some of our favorite articles that we've published within the past 6 or 7 months. And just to be able to create that analog intimate space is something that gives me a lot of joy. I read some statistic recently that events that are IRL have increased by 300%. And that's because people want to have these moments with others. They want to be in person. They want to socialize. I think it might be a result of some of the pandemic, but I think analog is very in, and to bring this, something that legacy publications have been doing for hundreds of years of how we consume our news, to a travel niche has been something that's been exceedingly exciting. And in addition to the newspaper, we have our print magazine, which is annual. That one is fun. We have a Above Par Star Award section, which is our favorite boutique hotels around the world that are awarded simply for being individualistic, unique, and having a story behind them. And that's our criteria. You know, we don't do a buy-in. It is completely merited. And I think that makes it quite special.
3: And it's interesting, of course, you work with travel. And I think traveling itself connects with print as well. Like when I'm traveling, I kind of want to move away a little bit from the digital. Not completely, because that would be difficult and almost impossible. So I love the fact that you have a newspaper. So you are at your hotel, maybe at the spa area, you know, you just open the beautiful newspaper. Do you think there is a connection there about people traveling and actually the print aspect of your business?
2: Absolutely. So I say that we're doubling down this year on newspapers and newsletters. And I believe newspapers are very connected to travel. You know, we want to decompress. We want to have these analog moments when we go on a vacation or we go on a trip. I was just at Casa Angelina, which is one of my favorite boutique hotels in the world. It's on the Amalfi Coast. And it's just this whitewashed contemporary stay that I could go on for years about. But I was reading the newspaper there. I put my phone in the room and I was reading the New York Times, and then I was reading the Wall Street Journal, and then I was practicing my Italian with the Italian paper. And it was just so nice because there were no Instagram notifications. There was nothing that takes me out of that vacation or that travel moment I'm in. Analog is in, and we're able to enjoy travel-oriented trips and vacations more when we're offline. So that's where I believe the connection is.
3: Fantastic. And I was going to ask, where can people find the newspapers? I know you can buy on your website, but are there any kind of locations in the United States, perhaps, or even outside? I'm not sure.
2: Yeah, so right now we're distributing to the U.S. You can obviously purchase it online, but they're at a multitude of locations. We have them at all the mail-ins. We're talking with an airline right now about getting them in all their lounges. We have them at different bookstores around the U.S. Right now they're just in the U.S., but my goal is to get them to our readership, which is also in Canada and the U.K. Those were the U.S., U.K., Canada, our biggest reader markets. And the goal is to really get it as many places as we can. I think that Monocle's done such a fantastic job with distribution and putting them all in the right places. I think my dream would be to have it in Hudson News at the airport, because again, when we talk about travel, when you're on a plane, sometimes it's nice to just turn off your phone, don't buy the Wi-Fi, and read a newspaper. So having it at the airport, I think, would be a nod to our travel ethos.
3: And I think we need things like that in airports, you know, because I hate when you go to the airport. Some airports, they literally have no magazines to purchase. I always feel so frustrated. I'm not sure in the U.S., but when I go, I don't know, to Brazil.
2: It's even worse in the U.S. I am telling you, on your side of the pond, it is a lot better when it comes to editorial. You guys have a lot more of an appreciation for getting magazines and buying them and all of that. The U.S. is catching up and we're having this resurgence, but U.K. is just paramount with that.
3: Well, if the Hudson CEO is listening to this conversation, you know, it's an open call for me and Brendan, right? And Brendan, so tell us a bit more. Like, we have to talk as well a little bit about travel. It's been quite a challenging year because, of course, the war, tickets are becoming quite expensive. But are you optimistic still? I mean, we've been through a pandemic, right? Of course, maybe we should remain optimistic. How do you see travel until the end of the year, for example?
2: I think it really depends on where someone is from. We're seeing a loss in a lot of people going overseas because of obviously with what's happening in Iran, and the gas prices have gone up. So these flight fares are just insane right now. And domestically too, it's like if you're going on a road trip, like you still have to buy gas, and gas is really expensive in the US as well. So I think that we're going to actually see, and hear me out on this, I think we're going to see a lot of train travel, as those aren't really going up when it comes to inflated prices and it doesn't require gas. And I think so many people are fascinated by, for example, if you're in Europe, the Orient Express, or if you're in the US, the Pacific Surfliner. People are really into trains and the fact that they are suitable for what's going on right now and they don't guzzle gas. I think that we're going to see a lot of press and a lot of attention around train travel this year.
3: And coming back to the newspaper, I believe the color you chose is a kind of a butter yellow kind of color. I love that color. I think it's so suitable for a newspaper.
2: Yeah, those who know me know yellow is like my ride or die.
3: That's my favorite color too.
2: It's the best color. It just makes you feel so happy. It puts you in a good mood. So yeah, and butter yellow is our signature color. So, you know, having that slathered on the newspaper, making it be iconic, making people remember that, hey, this is Hotels Above Par's newsletter, newspaper, because it is their butter yellow, it's in their typography, and it is those articles that they share about boutique hotels.
3: Thank you very much, Brandon. And for more information, go to hotelsabovepar.com. Romania is soon getting its own edition of Vogue, with the first issue scheduled to hit shelves in April 2027. The announcement comes as the

0: We want use Volt like the platform for pushing Romanian talent, the talent in fashion, and generally also in creativity, in art, and talent connected to a creative industry. We consider that this country has now the potential to put lights on very, very important person and talent. And I have also found out that a lot of talent left from the country, making very, very exciting experience in international corporation. So we are confident that we can attract Romanian talent that until now decided to make their own contribution and their experience in international market. From now on, to contribute also to the local market because we want to respect all the international standards of Vogue and fashion, but we want also put under the lights the Romanian talent.
1: And there's so much of it because last time I was there, Design Week was happening, and I also got to meet the founder of a fashion brand as well. And I thought it was so interesting how they're trying to have the Romanian craft that's in the clothing that they bring up, and they have these ateliers that they're working with these old ways, almost traditional Romanian clothing that we are used to seeing, but they're bringing it on a wider stage. It's very exciting, isn't it?
0: Yeah, it is. I think it was just a need of some vision and some work in order to unify, let's say, the power of this industry that was already present, but everyone was separated. What we are trying to do now is to put all this energy together and also show this energy in the international market. And we are doing this already with Fashion Week. For sure, Vogue will help a lot in this sense.
1: You are also the co-founder of Mercedes-Benz Bucharest Fashion Week. How has working on Fashion Week influenced your vision then for the magazine?
0: I think that the two projects are very well connected. Vogue needs content and storytelling about talent and designer because it's very important that the international market understand the talent and the identity of the designer of this country. On the same time, this designer who used to join already Fashion Week in the last 2 years, they need a platform like Vogue to reach more people, more customer, and also more important and relevant people connected to fashion. So the two projects are very well connected, and everyone will have an advantage to make this strong collaboration between the two platforms.
1: And in terms of launching Vogue Romania, what does it mean to you personally? And why do you think that right now was the right moment for Bucharest, Romania to have its own edition, to have this moment in the spotlight?
0: I think that the international market in fashion, especially now where there are some brands, luxury brands, international brands with some crisis, and also in Italy, the department store, the multi-brand is having some, let's say, difficulty. Is there a moment in which something is changing? People need new products with a good quality and also good price. So in this context where the general, let's say, context is changing, the Romanian designer who has quality and also a competitive price could reach a lot of customer and a lot of interest, let's say, also in the international market. So I think that this is the very huge difference in comparison with the past. And in this context, we can offer a new product which is very interesting and competitive. Also, we have to speak about the Romanian market, which is growing. A lot of multi-brand department store, also luxury brand, are entering in this market, which means that there is more interest also from the customer on this. That's why I consider that all these conditions together will be useful also for Vogue. We can have a lot of interesting subject to speak about.
1: And this is a magazine. You want people to be buying magazines, of course.

0: feel about the current media landscape for magazines and print in Romania? Where do you believe that you'll be making an impact?
1: We don't see Vogue just like a magazine. For us, it's very important in this market, having this authority in fashion, opening new direction. So if we will be the, let's say, the one with vision who are going to choose the new direction in fashion, art, creativity, education, and so on, I'm sure that the market will react very good, not only because customer will buy magazine, but also because everyone, all the partner, industry, let's call also sponsor, but also designer, will desire to be part of this project, because it's a project of changing. And this is exactly what we will believe that will happen.
2: Thank you, Marion Ticoder, CEO of Vogue Romania. And that's it for this week's show. 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I'm Fernando Augusto Pacheco. Until next time, it's goodbye from me.
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0: And that's Troye Sivan and Rush. 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
0: We've got lots of great music to play in the next hour, including music from Antoine Bourachet and New Constellations. But first, a couple of tunes as we head towards 11 a.m. here in London. This is Thiago Caetano.

0: Erica DeCasia there and Illusional. Stay tuned, it's nearly 11 a.m. here in London.
1: You are listening to Monocle Radio in association with Chanel Watches. The strength of the Caliber 12.1 manufacture movement lies in its uncompromising robustness. Yet it is the infinite smoothness with which it delivers the seconds that guarantees the J12's flawless chronometric precision. Visible behind is a perfectly circular oscillating weight and 191 meticulously assembled components reflecting the prowess of the Caliber 12.1, the embodiment of Chanel's watchmaking excellence with understated strength. Chanel Watches, official timekeeper of Monocle Radio.
0: It's 1900 in Seoul, midday in Zurich, 11 a.m. here in London and 3 a.m. in Vancouver. That's the time on Monocle Radio, brought to you by Chanel Watches. Hello there from Midori House in London. It's Emma Nelson and you're with Monocle Weekends. Up ahead, a full hour of great music. And then in an hour's time, Andrew Muller looks at the US relationship with Cuba on the Foreign Desk. First, though, a look at the headlines. Canada's Prime Minister says the oil-rich province of Alberta is central to the country's future. His comments come hours after Alberta's leader announced it would vote in October on whether to remain in Canada or start the legal process for a binding referendum on separation. State media in China say more than 80 people have been killed following a gas explosion in a coal mine in Shanxi province. 9 miners are still missing. The Trump administration has announced that most foreigners seeking permanent resident status or a green card will now have to leave the United States. They will then be obliged to apply at an embassy or consulate. And SpaceX has completed a 12th test flight of its next-generation Starship rocket, which NASA intends to use in future missions to the moon. The test comes ahead of a planned public offering of SpaceX. And those are the headlines on Monocle Radio. It's time for some music. This is Rawayana.

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1: Whether you're in the mood for the perfect flat white to kickstart your day, an evening apéro, or some neighbourhood recommendations, the friendly staff at Monocle's Cafes have you covered. 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
0: 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This is Lord.

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0: Coming up in a little while, Andrew Muller will be here with a brand new episode of The Foreign Desk. He'll be talking about the relationship between the US and Cuba. But first, let's have a little bit of music. This is Tuvalu and S.G. Lewis.

0: Alexis Taylor of Hot Chip and I Can Feel Your Love. Stay tuned to Monocle Radio. It's nearly time for the Foreign Desk.
1: You're listening to Monocle Radio in association with Chanel Watches. The silhouette of the J12 watch sets itself apart with its clean, precise lines. Yet, once worn, it is its softness that stands out. Polished with diamond powder, the highly resistant ceramic that adorns it entirely feels as smooth as silk against the skin. A sensory appeal painstakingly perfected for over a quarter of a century that reveals the watchmaking excellence of Chanel. An invincible softness that becomes one with whomever wears it. Chanel Watches, official timekeeper of Monocle Radio.
0: It's 2000 in Kyoto, 1300 in Zurich, midday here in London and 7 a.m. in Boston. That's the time on Monocle Radio, brought to you by Chanel Watches. And a very warm welcome back to Monocle Weekend on Saturday, the 23rd of May. It's Emma Nelson here. In a moment, Andrew Muller will go through the relationship between the US and Cuba in a brand new episode of The Foreign Desk. And then we have some great music, and then we have The Urbanist too. First, though, a glance of what the papers are talking about today. The New York Times' headline is Trump weighs his options in carrying out new strikes in Iran. It says there's no shortage of targets if he decides to strike. Energy facilities left untouched, the deep underground nuclear storage site at Isfahan, and missile sites that appear to have been dug out. The Kyiv Post confirms that Volodymyr Zelensky will go to the NATO summit in July. It says NATO chief Mark Rutte confirmed that President Zelensky had been invited to NATO's July summit in Turkey, saying he will be there. Rutte also signalled that Ukraine's security remains central to the alliance's agenda. The NZZ in Switzerland has a comment piece saying pride comes before a fall. Europe's go-it-alone approach has consequences. It says Switzerland is on a collision course with Europe. It should carefully consider the signals it sends. Clearly, immigration is painful, but isolationism is no guarantee of sovereignty. Quite the opposite. And the FT. Air travel sucks, now more than ever. When it comes to getting on a plane, you cannot lower your expectations enough. And that's what the papers are talking about today. It's time now for the Foreign Desk.
2: This past Wednesday, May 20th, was Independence Day in Cuba. Well, sort of. Depends who you ask. May 20th, 1902, was indeed the day that the Cuban flag was first hoisted over a sovereign Republic of Cuba. It signalled the end of 3 years of U.S. military occupation, which had followed the Spanish-American War of 1898, which had ended nearly four centuries of Spanish dominion over Cuba. It wasn't an entirely clean break. Cuba remained tied, some believed suborned, to the United States, and further American occupations and interventions followed. After the revolution of 1959, in which power in Cuba was seized by Fidel Castro's guerrillas, May 20th was deleted from the official calendar, the date observed largely elsewhere by Cubans who'd fled the new regime. The United States chose this May 20th to indict Raúl Castro, Fidel Castro's 94-year-old brother, former president of Cuba, and since Fidel's passing in 2016, keeper of the sputtering revolutionary flame. He is charged with murder and other offences relating to the 1996 shooting down by a Cuban Air Force fighter jet of two light aircraft operated by a Miami-based anti-Castro exile group, Brothers to the Rescue. Raúl Castro was Cuba's vice president and defence minister at the time. Four people were killed. Also on May 20th, U.S. Secretary of State Marco Rubio, a son of Cuban immigrants, addressed the people of Cuba directly. He suggested, not inaccurately, that Cuba's impoverishment was in large part due to the corruption, larceny, and repression of the indefatigable Castroist regime. He said that U.S. President Donald Trump was offering a new relationship and a new Cuba. this may have been more of a threat than a promise. It is lost on few that an American indictment preceded America's snatching in January of Venezuelan President Nicolas Maduro, or that President Trump has fantasized openly about taking Cuba, or that Cuba's current energy crisis is substantially a result of an American oil blockade. What does the United States want with Cuba? Is the ground being prepared for regime change? And why has the US never been able to just leave Cuba alone? This is the Foreign Desk.
3: It's really violent, the whole situation, because you have been forced to negotiate and to get an agreement when you're bullied, when you're an abuser.
4: People were angry, and several people said, you know, if we have to suffer an invasion to get this over with, then so be it.
5: While the United States could easily roll into Cuba and occupy the island, getting out might be a lot harder.
2: You're listening to The Foreign Desk with me, Andrew Muller. We're joined, first of all, from Havana by the journalist Liz Oliver Fernandez, a filmmaker for the Cuban news platform Belly of the Beast. Like other reporters in Cuba, she is only able to broadcast during rare interludes of functioning electricity. Liz, first of all, can you give us a sense of what it's like just trying to live in Havana right now? How frequent the power outages are, how difficult it is to get anything done?
3: It's really difficult, Andrew. It's like, for some people, it's almost impossible. I think, like, we have been going through a lot of crises here in Cuba, but the feeling is this is one of the worst crises that we have been going through. There are people who have 18 hours, 20 hours without electricity. There are people who have more than 30 hours without electricity. And we are talking about the capital. Imagine, like, what is in the rural areas on the countryside. And I think, like, you can feel it, even in the jokes, because Cubans love jokes. People were saying, like, this is my ninth day trying to get ice done. It's like, it's impossible, because it's like we have 30 hours without electricity, more than 30 hours without electricity, and then we have electricity 1 hour, 2 hours, if you are lucky enough. And I think, like, that forced people to leave day by day. Exactly. You can thinking through more than you are going through right now. And it's tiring, and the people are frustrated and angry. But the most of all, I would say exhausted.
2: Mm. Are you able to get any sense of the international coverage of the situation, and what actual sense of the reality do you think it's giving? I guess what I'm asking is, what don't we understand outside Cuba about what the reality on the ground is?
3: I think, like the most of the time when you are watching the news, like all poor Cubans when they're going through this, like, I think, like, barely people mentions United States, U.S. sanctions, oil blockade. They are blaming of this. This is just about the government that is failsafe or whatever. And they don't mention the consequence that is having, like, almost 5 months without any oil tanker coming to Cuba. Only one. And we need to say thank you to the United States to allow Russian oil tanker to come to Cuba. People know that we need, like, 8 oil tankers a day in order to have enough oil in Cuba to produce electricity. And we're talking about electricity, but let's talk about transportation, let's talk about factories, let's talk about everything. Right now, I have electricity right now, as you see, my mom is the lights on, because we are close to an area that is close to hospitals. Mm-hmm. But even in this area that is privileged, because we have 6 hospitals around, and if they don't have electricity, they don't have oxygen for the patients. So the people that are in UCI, they are at risk to die because they have a generator, but a generator in the hospital is prepared to last 8 hours, but the blackouts are longer than 8 hours.
2: Just finally, and bringing it back to the people who are the leaders of Cuba right now, is there any faith among Cuban people that Cuba's present government can find a way out of this?
3: It's difficult. It's difficult because this is not 2 countries that didn't get in a fight. This is like a small island against an empire, against one of the most powerful military countries and forces in the world. We are talking about United States.
2: Mm.
3: And yeah, I think like the government is trying their best in order to get negotiations done and have an agreement done. Even we welcome the CIA in Cuba. But it's really violent, the whole situation, because you have been forced to negotiate and to get an agreement when you're bullied, when you're an abuser. And also they know that they have the leverage. That's why they're putting a lot of pressure, because that's the way that they act in. They create the leverage, and from the leverage, they're trying to do an agreement on a deal done. So I hope that we get a way to finish this, but in this right now, I see that it's almost impossible if there is no more people from outside of Cuba who get involved in this. We can't do this alone.
2: That was Liz Oliver Fernandez, Havana-based journalist and filmmaker for Belly of the Beast. This is The Foreign Desk. This is The Foreign Desk on Monocle Radio, also from Havana. We're joined now by Patrick Ottman, Havana Bureau Chief for CNN. Patrick, first of all, I know journalists always get interested in the logistics of journalism. What's it actually like trying to report out of Cuba at the moment, especially for a broadcast medium?
4: I was quite concerned because we lost power in our building, which is unusual. We are located in an area of Havana, Old Havana, where there's most of the tourist hotels are here. And now we're running on our generator power for the building, but that's only going to be on for another hour is what we've been told. So, you know, it's a wing and a prayer these days, frankly. You know, having enough gasoline in your car, having working internet, having power, the things that are just becoming less and less available here.
2: I mean, is there any indication in advance of when things are going to work and when they're not, or does it just sort of come and go of its own free will?
4: It's the toughest thing about all this is the power goes off now and you don't know when it's going to go off. And even worse, you don't know when it's going to come back on, for how long it will be back on. You'll have a 20-hour power cut, which is not that unusual these days. The power comes back on, but then only for a half an hour. You can hear your whole neighborhood collectively groan when the power goes back out, because it could be another 10 or 20 hours before it comes back on. It's like living in a different century.
2: When you're out and about in Havana, though, what general sense of impact is there of machinations in the outside world? Is there, for example, any sign in Havana or anywhere else in terms of government communication of Cuba actually preparing for some sort of conflict with the United States?
4: There have been these instances where people are going out and getting some weapons training, which the government, you know, does out of view somewhat for obvious reasons. You know, this is a country that's been beset by a terrible economy, terrible economic choices here by the U.S. economic sanctions for years. So it doesn't look like a normal country to begin with, frankly. But you see more and more people hitchhiking. You see now colonels in the military hitchhiking, which is something you didn't see before. I've heard of people seeing a general or two hitchhiking, which would be quite rare, but it apparently has happened. You know, that's not a good sign of things. The internet will go out. You'll have a signal, but you'll actually get no internet because the communication towers are down. So it just feels a bit like a country on the verge of something, and yet it's always felt a little wobbly here, and you've always felt, you know, that things are just a bit tenuous, and Cubans have a great sense of humor about all these things, but certainly people's patience is running out.
2: Well, is there any overt indication of dissent vis-a-vis the current regime, let alone what you might recognize as organized opposition?
4: So recently, on several nights, when the blackouts have just become so crushingly awful because it's getting hotter and hotter here as we get into summer. And so people have been going out with pots and pans. They call it cacerolazo in Spanish. And they beat on the pots and pans. And we went out recently in one neighborhood that had a power outage, you know, the entire day into the night. And they'd been beating on the pots and pans so long that they were deformed, the steel was, from them. People beating on these pots and pans. And before the police would come and tell everyone to get inside and even arrest people, because anti-government protests are just not allowed here. And we saw some police, but they weren't doing anything. And the power wasn't being put back on, but people were angry. And several people said, you know, if we have to suffer an invasion to get this over with, then so be it. Anything is better than this is what people increasingly are telling you. And that is a terrible thing to say, to wish an invasion upon your country. But I think the economic pain has become so much now that any light at the end of the tunnel is better than what people are living with.
2: Just finally then, because it's a related question and it is always indicative when you get a sense that this is what is happening, if any of that kind of resignation or nihilism is discernible in those security services whose job is propping up the regime. Because when those organizations decide they can't be bothered with this anymore, that's when it's really over.
4: I think the day I see a police officer sort of take off his uniform, that'll probably be it for me when I realize that things have changed. They're feeling it as well. A Cuban police officer makes not even $10 a month now. And so they seem to care less and less. It's still working, the government, to a certain degree. They're still maintaining order. But I think everyone is feeling like they have less. Like they have an uncertain future. And that is how it begins to unravel, right? At this moment, though, we saw a somewhat large protest outside, organized by the government outside the U.S. Embassy this morning. The government can still put those kinds of things on. But what they can't do is keep power on, take away people's rubbish, which is everywhere in the streets, guarantee water for people. All services have broken down. And I think unless they can reach some sort of deal with U.S., which seems farther and farther away, the situation's just going to get worse, not better. And you'll have more people questioning whether or not their government really is doing enough for them or is capable of doing anything at all for them.
2: That was Patrick Opman, CNN's Havana bureau chief. Thanks for joining us. You're listening to The Foreign Desk. This is The Foreign Desk on Monocle Radio. There is, to understate matters audaciously, history between Cuba and the United States. History which, on at least one occasion, pushed the world as close to nuclear apocalypse as it has ever come. Well, joining me now to recall some of that history is Alex von Tunzelman, historian, screenwriter and author, most pertinently of Red Heat, Conspiracy, Murder and the Cold War in the Caribbean. Alex, first of all, I think one overarching question which bemuses observers of U.S.-Cuba relations is there a particularly good reason why in 1959, when revolutionary communists seized power in Cuba, the attitude of the United States from that day to this was not, sure, whatever, see if we care?
6: Well, the first big thing to bring up is that revolutionary communists did not seize power in Cuba. The Fidel Castro revolution was actually a nationalist revolution, not communist at all. In fact, Fidel Castro was assessed by the CIA at that point as being a very strong anti-communist fighter. In fact, there's quite good evidence that he was possibly funded by the CIA earlier than that. At that time, he was trying very, very hard to establish good relations with the US. He even traveled to the US. He voluntarily submitted to an interview with the CIA. I'm afraid Nixon and Castro were not a match made in heaven, did not get on well at all. But actually, it was so convincing at this point to everybody that Fidel Castro was really actually trying to make friends with the US, that Raul Castro actually flew to Texas during Fidel's Cuban tour, and they had a fist fight in a hotel room, with Raul telling him he had to back down and be more left-wing. But Fidel wasn't inherently. So in fact, the relations started off with Fidel Castro trying incredibly hard to be a friend of the US. And what happened is that because really Nixon reacted so badly to him, the US began planning what would become the Bay of Pigs invasion, mm-hmm. invasion by Cuban exiles, but set up by the CIA and by the US very much. And on the eve of that happening, Fidel Castro found out all about it. And that was the point where strategically he declared his revolution socialist, basically because he realized that the US was going to attack him and he needed to buy arms from somewhere else and needed protection from somewhere else. And at that time, it was a bipolar world. If you were not capitalist, you were pretty much going to have to get in with the communists. But it took him even longer than that to declare that it was a communist revolution.
2: the Bay of Pigs becomes this legendary disaster. This was this plan that was cooked up during the waning Eisenhower administration, dumped on President Kennedy's desk, and he decided to go ahead with it anyway. As we have already intimated, it did not work. And as you have suggested, the Cubans then felt obliged to get closer to the Soviet Union. That does, I think it's fair to say, prompt events. And we have a clip from Kennedy addressing the nation about them in 1962.
7: It shall be the policy of this nation to regard any nuclear missile launched from Cuba against any nation in the Western Hemisphere as an attack by the Soviet Union on the United States, requiring a full retaliatory response upon the Soviet Union.
2: So is it fair to say that it's those 2 weeks in October 1962 which inflamed American paranoia about the Castros thereafter?
6: Yes, I think the Cuban Missile Crisis really was an absolute, the hottest point of the Cold War. And at this point, what had happened is that because the US had stationed missiles around the Soviet border, for instance, in Turkey, Nikita Khrushchev was open to retaliating by stationing missiles around the US border, for instance, in Cuba. And what happened around the missile crisis is that actually the US assumed that all that was in Cuba was missile launchers, basically the launch pads and the infrastructure for launching missiles. And what they thought is that the missile warheads were on ships going from the Soviet Union to Cuba at that time, which is why they set up a naval blockade. In fact, we discovered much later in the 1990s, because Fidel Castro told us, that in fact they had loads of missile warheads already in Cuba. So it was a much, much more dangerous situation than anyone knew at the time. In fact, about the destructive power of 4,000 Hiroshima bombs was in Cuba at that time, and it really could have caused immense damage in the US. And it did cause this kind of, you know, probably the closest situation to nuclear war that happened after World War II.
2: We do need necessarily to skip through the next half century of U.S. blockading and harassment of Cuba, punctuated by intermittent assassination attempts, which obviously does not shift the Castro regime. And in 2014, several U.S. presidents later, one of them decides that the time might have come to change tack.
8: Today, the United States of America is changing its relationship with the people of Cuba. In the most significant changes in our policy in more than 50 years, we will end an outdated approach that for decades has failed to advance our interests, and instead, we will begin to normalize relations between our two countries.
2: President Barack Obama there, Alex, doing that, I think, quite difficult thing for anybody in politics to do, which is acknowledge that we are now basically only pursuing a failed policy because it's the one we've always pursued. But nevertheless, why didn't that quite stick? Why did this moment of apparent thawing between the United States and Cuba not actually effectively normalize the relationship?
6: Well, it was, in its own terms, reasonably successful, actually. And there was a very positive response in Cuba. I remember at the time visiting Cuba and Raul Castro, who by this point had himself gone on a complete political transformation from, you know, really quite a fire-breathing revolutionary communist to being actually pretty centrist as far as economic policy went. He himself had written a book called Si Se Puede, meaning Yes, We Can. Which, of course, was Obama's slogan. And this was an incredibly happy coincidence. And the words, si se puede, yes, we can, began to appear all over Cuba. They really became kind of the propaganda of the time. And they were very open, actually, to some kind of thaw in the relations. And I think had subsequent administrations continued to pursue that, we might have seen something quite different. But, of course, we know that that is not what happened. That, in fact, when Donald Trump came into power, things reversed and really went, you know, went backwards. I mean, to the point where, for instance, Cuba was added to the list of, you know, state-sponsored terrorist states.
2: Well, bringing us to the present day then, or indeed the present week, we did hear this week from Secretary of State Marco Rubio, who is, of course, descended from Cuban refugees. He spoke directly to the people of Cuba in their own language. Here is what he had to say.
9: If owning your own business and having the right to vote is possible around Cuba, why is it not possible for you in Cuba? In the U.S., we are ready to open a new chapter, and instead we will begin to normalize relations between our two countries.
2: What, Alex, do you think Cubans should actually make of that? I mean, if we take as read Rubio's sincere belief that he would prefer the nation of his family to be a functional liberal democracy, which it has not been basically ever, should he be taken at face value by the people on Cuba?
6: Well, I think the people on Cuba who right now are suffering an extraordinary energy blackout. And the reason for that is that the US is blockading any energy supplies to Cuba. And of course, since the regime change that they undertook in Venezuela, Cuba has lost its kind of nearest oil supply. And, you know, much as one of the reasons that the blockade, the embargo on Cuba has never worked, is the same reason sanctions very rarely work, which is what they really do is actually shore up support for the regime you're trying to attack. Because when people are under pressure, that's what they do, is they cling together and they blame an outside entity, which, to be fair, is quite blamable when it has imposed the sanctions. We have, you know, seen this repeatedly everywhere in the world it's been tried. So I think right now, you know, although I think people are in an absolutely desperate situation, I think it's a really major humanitarian crisis and an extraordinary collective punishment of the people of Cuba for not conforming to whatever Marco Rubio thinks they should do, which is probably to give his family's houses back, which now very much belong to other people who live in them. You know, I think there is this extraordinary collective punishment going on, which will not, in my opinion, make the US much more popular. It may well be that Cubans are desperate enough that they just want to see some kind of resolution to this crisis. I mean, everybody would understand if they just wanted to live normal, safe lives like most people in the world do. But politically, I think it's extremely, I mean, almost unknown for sanctions like this to work in and of themselves.
2: That was Alex von Tunzelmann, historian, screenwriter and author of Red Heat, Conspiracy, Murder and the Cold War in the Caribbean. This is The Foreign Desk.

0: Cuba, the hidden history of negotiations between Washington and Havana. And William, first of all, on that subject, let's start with last week's visit to Havana by John Ratcliffe, the director of the CIA. He met Cuba's interior minister, Lazaro Alvarez Casas. Is it clear why he went or why he might have gone?
1: Well, it appears from the reporting that we have that he went to give the Cubans an ultimatum, that the United States was not going to stand for them having intelligence-sharing partnerships with Russia and China, and he demanded that they close down these intelligence-gathering facilities. And he told them they needed to make quote-unquote fundamental changes in their government or else.
0: Well, President Trump has recently said flat out that he just intends to take Cuba. And granted that President Trump says a lot of things, but the difficulty is that when the US president says anything, the rest of us are kind of obliged to take it seriously. Is it your sense, though, that this is something that Trump is particularly invested in himself? Or is this being driven by Secretary of State Marco Rubio?
1: Well, I think there's no doubt it's Secretary of State Rubio driving this. He has a personal interest in overthrowing the Cuban government. It's been the foundational platform of his political career. He rose to prominence coming out of the hardline Cuban-American community in South Florida, and I think he owes them a political debt. For President Trump, I don't think he really cares much at all about Cuba, although he does feel like Cuban Americans helped him get elected, particularly in 2016. And they voted for him overwhelmingly, three elections. And so I think he does owe them something. Whenever he talks about Cuba, he talks about wanting to do right by Cuban Americans.
0: We have heard Rubio do both the, I guess, carrot and the stick this week. He did deliver that speech to the Cuban people on what he insisted on referring to as Independence Day, offering them a better deal and a better life. But we've also heard him in recent days claiming that Cuba is a national security threat to the United States. Now, that's very often the beginning of somebody making the case for armed action. But in and of itself, as a suggestion that Cuba is somehow a menace to the United States now, is there any way that that isn't as mad as it might sound?
1: No, I think it's really nonsense. And I think it's just a pretext, as you say, for setting the stage for military intervention of some kind. But Cuba's armed forces are still operating with Soviet-era equipment. The country doesn't have any gasoline. So the idea that somehow Cuba is this imminent threat to U.S. national security just makes no sense whatsoever. You know, the things that are cited when they make this claim and that have been cited by Trump in his executive orders are that Cuba associates with U.S. adversaries. Mm. And they name Russia and China for that. Well, the United States has been associating with China lately. And then most recently, they've come up with this story about 300 drones that the Cubans have supposedly acquired. I don't know if they have or not, but the Cubans have every right to acquire drones, particularly to defend themselves when the United States continues to threaten military action against them. But then if, you know, then this story becomes in itself a pretext for military action.
0: And the Cuban drone crisis doesn't have quite the same ring to it, I guess. Just as a final thought, because I think this is what perplexes a lot of observers of this situation, and it has certainly perplexed me for as long as we've been talking about it on the Foreign Desk, is what has ever stopped, basically, the United States, but especially now from just normalizing relations with Cuba, just dealing with it, trading with it, interacting with it diplomatically like it would any other country in the Caribbean, not least because I, for one, cannot think of a faster way to undermine and dismantle what remains of the communist regime in Havana?
1: Well, this has always been the argument made by advocates of normalization that, you know, you can't have any kind of influence over the trajectory of the Cuban government or economy if you're not engaged with Cuba. You know, during the Cold War, obviously, the principal obstacle to normalization was Cuba's relationship with the Soviet Union. But once the Cold War came to an end,

0: it became Cuban American politics that were the critical issue. I mean, Cuban Americans, substantial block of voters in Florida, wealthy and willing to vote for a candidate based on their position on Cuba. And in the days when Florida was a swing state in presidential elections, no candidate wanted to get on the wrong side of Cuban Americans. Democratic candidates had the attitude that if we talk about Cuba, we'll anger Cuban Americans and they'll vote against us, but no one will vote for us. There's no constituency out there in favor of normalization. Barack Obama took issue with that, and he actually won more Cuban American votes than any other Democrats by moving toward a more normal sort of relationship. But the Republicans are locked in to the hardline Cuban American community in South Florida, and that's on the Cuba issue, that's who they respond to.
1: That was William Leogrand, professor of government at the American University in Washington, D.C., author of Back Channel to Cuba. And that's it for this episode of The Foreign Desk. We'll be back next week and look out for The Foreign Desk Explainer, available every Wednesday. The Foreign Desk was produced by Anita Riota and Lily Austin. Lily also produces The Foreign Desk Explainer. To contact The Foreign Desk team, you can email Anita at aer@monocle.com. 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Until next time, goodbye.

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0: Hello there, it's Emma Nelson here. I've got music from Jean-Louis Murat and also from Claire Lafoutte in a little while. But first from Italy, this is Dito nella Piaggia.
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0: That's Jean-Louis Murat there and L'Ange Déchu. 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
0: Coming up in a little while, we have The Urbanist, so stay tuned. But first, here is a little bit of music from Tame Impala.

0: Jessie Ware and Ride. Stay tuned to Monocle Radio. It's nearly 1300 here in London, nearly 1500 in Tallinn.
1: You are listening to Monocle Radio in association with Chanel Watches. The silhouette of the J12 watch sets itself apart with its clean, precise lines. Yet once worn, it is its softness that stands out. Polished with diamond powder, the highly resistant ceramic that adorns it entirely feels as smooth as silk against the skin. A sensory appeal, painstakingly perfected for over a quarter of a century, that reveals the watchmaking excellence of Chanel. An invincible softness that becomes one with whomever wears it. Chanel Watches, official timekeeper of Monocle Radio.
0: It's 2000 in Chengdu, 1500 in Athens, 1300 here in London, and 9 a.m. in Montevideo. That's the time on Monocle Radio, brought to you by Chanel Watches. It's Saturday, the 23rd of May, and you're with Monocle Weekends with me, Emma Nelson, coming to you from London. For the next hour, we have a list of great tracks from our global playlist. Thanks to Fernanda Augusta Pacheco for that. And then at 1400, we have The Urbanist. This week, it heads to the Start With Children Summit, which explores how to make safer cities for young people. That's all coming up first, though, before the newspaper headlines. The New York Times' headline is Trump weighs his options in carrying out new strikes in Iran. It says there's no shortage of targets if he decides to strike. Energy facilities left untouched, the deep underground nuclear storage site at Isfahan, and missile sites that appear to have been dug out. The Kyiv Post confirms that Volodymyr Zelensky will go to the NATO summit in July. It says NATO chief Mark Rutte confirmed that President Zelensky had been invited to NATO's July summit in Turkey, saying he will be there. Rutte also signalled that Ukraine's security remains central to the alliance's agenda. The NZZ in Switzerland has a comment piece saying pride comes before a fall. Europe's go-it-alone approach has consequences. It says Switzerland is on a collision course with Europe. It should carefully consider the signals it sends. Clearly, immigration is painful, but isolationism is no guarantee of sovereignty. Quite the opposite. And the FT. Air travel sucks, now more than ever. When it comes to getting on a plane, you cannot lower your expectations enough. And that's what the papers are talking about today. And we have some music now from Disease and Theodora.

0: Giorgio Poi and Nelle Tue Piscine. 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
0: Hello there, it's Emma Nelson here. Coming up in a little while, we have The Urbanist, but first some music. This is Saint Etienne.

0: Gorgeous stuff from Sojo there on Monocle Radio. Stay tuned. I've got music from Sack in Action and Angèle and Justice.
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0: Hello there, it's Emma Nelson here. Coming up in a little while, well, we'll be heading into the city when it comes to listening. We're going to have The Urbanist, and we'll be heading to the Start With Children Summit to explore how to make safer cities for smaller people. But first, some brilliant stuff from Japan. This is Sack in Action.

0: falls. Zelda Zegger's on there on Monocle Radio. It's nearly 1400 here in London, nearly time for The Urbanist, so stay tuned.
1: You're listening to Monocle Radio in association with Chanel Watches. The strength of the Calibre 12.1 manufacturer movement lies in its uncompromising robustness. Yet it is the infinite smoothness with which it delivers the seconds that guarantees the J12's flawless chronometric precision. Visible behind is a perfectly circular oscillating weight and 191 meticulously assembled components, reflecting the prowess of the Calibre 12.1. The embodiment of Chanel's watchmaking excellence with understated strength. Chanel Watches, official timekeeper of Monocle Radio.
0: It's 2000 in Jakarta, 1600 in Kyiv, 1400 here in London and 10 a.m. in Sao Paulo. That's the time on Monocle Radio, brought to you by Chanel Watches. Hello there, it's Saturday the 23rd of May. You're listening to Monocle Weekend with me, Emma Nelson, coming to you from our studios at Midori House in London. Very shortly, we hear about how to make safer cities for children in The Urbanist. And then at 1500, the big interview with the former FBI director James Comey in the hot seat. First, though, a look at the headlines in the newspapers. The New York Times' headline is Trump weighs his options in carrying out new strikes in Iran. It says there's no shortage of targets if he decides to strike. Energy facilities left untouched, the deep underground nuclear storage site at Isfahan, and missile sites that appear to have been dug out. The Kyiv Post confirms that Volodymyr Zelensky will go to the NATO summit in July. It says NATO chief Mark Rutte confirmed that President Zelensky had been invited to NATO's July summit in Turkey, saying he will be there. Rutte also signalled that Ukraine's security remains central to the alliance's agenda. The NZZ in Switzerland has a comment piece saying pride comes before a fall. Europe's go-it-alone approach has consequences. It says Switzerland is on a collision course with Europe. It should carefully consider the signals it sends. Clearly, immigration is painful, but isolationism is no guarantee of sovereignty. Quite the opposite. And the FT. Air travel sucks, now more than ever. When it comes to getting on a plane, you cannot lower your expectations enough. And that's what the papers are talking about today. It's time for The Urbanist.

0: Many of them are mothers or their caregivers, and they've experienced the city at a very small scale, at a child scale, to see where the limits are, how it makes barriers, not just for them as caregivers moving around with strollers or bikes or what have you, but even just children enjoying that independence that some of us might have enjoyed when we were children. That informs their policy.
1: How are women leaders making cities safer for children and better for everyone? This is The Urbanist, Monocle's programme all about the cities we live in. I'm your host, Andrew Tuck. Today we check back in with our friends at Start With Children, the organisation arguing that making a better urban environment for children ends up benefiting all citizens. We also head to the World Urban Forum to hear from some of the most interesting speakers and attendees present at the world's premier conference on sustainable urbanisation and cities. That's all ahead, right here on The Urbanist, with me, Andrew Tuck. For the last 2 years, The Urbanist has made it a point not to miss the Start With Children Summit, which takes place in Bratislava and has done so since 2024. The event centres around the idea that when you design and build a city that is better for young people, the result is a place that benefits people of all ages. This year, Start With Children comes in the form of a series of conversations across multiple dates, covering topics such as housing for intergenerational communities, the role of women in changing cities, sustainability, inclusive master planning, and green mobility. Friends of The Urbanist, Melissa and Chris Bruntlett, were the second guests to speak as part of this series. And Monocle's Alexei Korolev was in attendance as they explored how women leaders are reshaping cities to be safer and more welcoming for children, and therefore all of us. Alexei caught up with them after their presentation.
2: So your previous two books were about traffic congestion, cycling. So now this one is women leaders. Is this the natural next step after traffic and cycling?
0: Well, I think it was for us. I mean, the first two books focus heavily on the Dutch experience, in part from our first trip there in 2016, our reflections and the lessons that we were learning, and then the second book being very much a reflection of our first year and a lot of those physical, mental, and social health benefits that we were experiencing as a family. And we kind of felt that we had written all that we could. I mean, there's lots of great stories in the Netherlands, but we were sort of done telling the Dutch story. And in that time, we were seeing, you know, some great examples of how other cities are also doing very similar things with the common denominator that women were leading the way. And so that became a very interesting hypothesis to dig into, is why is it that cities like Montreal, Paris, Bogota, Tirana, Manila were forging ahead? And what was it about the women that were helping to chart that path that was making it possible?
3: We always said that we were kind of done writing after two books. We'd put our hearts and souls into those two publications, and with our day jobs taking over our travel schedules, we didn't have a lot of bandwidth to do this all over again. But, you know, we were approached by Reba Publishing, the Royal Institute of British Architects in London, about the idea of doing a more visual book that would contain 150 or so photographs of our photographs, kind of as an extension of what we were already doing on social media. And the idea became too enticing to be able to travel to these 11 cities around the world to speak with some incredible female leaders and to photograph the transformations that they were leading, the result of which is the pages of Women Changing Cities.
2: 11 case studies. Do you have any favorites?
0: Everyone asks us this.
2: Well, obviously, I mean, that's the obvious question.
0: I mean, the thing is that they're all so different, and that was the point, is to try to pick cities that were all doing it a little bit differently. You know, having studied the Netherlands and now living there, everyone's like, oh, but that's the Netherlands. We can't do that here. And of course, you know, we know Paris is forging ahead, but you could see many other cities coming up with similar arguments. And so for us, it was to try to have different examples of how different places were making it happen. I think there's a lot that really stand out that I find super interesting, but Montreal for me is, you know, I think it's my favorite in that I spent a lot of my life there growing up when I was young. My parents are from there originally. And so to see what has been achieved there in a place that I know when my parents lived there in the 70s, they cycled, but that sort of started to wane. To see that come back, to see the public spaces being so vibrant and become places that my grandparents who are still alive can enjoy even though they can no longer drive is, yeah, for me, that's, it always holds a special place in my heart.
2: So we're in Bratislava, and your talk tonight is part of the lecture series Start With Children this year. So the spotlight is on children, as well as on Bratislava. Women leaders in cities, how are they better than men? In creating a safe space for children, in creating cities for children?
0: Yeah, I think at the end of the day, it comes down to something we talked about in curbing traffic, and this idea that we plan, design, and make policies in our cities based on our lived experience. And although in some parts of the world we're starting to see more gender parity in terms of the caring role in families, it still sits predominantly with women. And so for those women that are coming up the ranks in leadership, taking on mayoral roles, many of them are mothers or they're caregivers, and they've experienced the city at a very small scale, at a child scale, to see where the limits are, how it makes barriers, not just for them as caregivers moving around with strollers or bikes or what have you, but even just children enjoying that independence that maybe some of us might have enjoyed when we were children. That informs their policy, and that's why you see places like Tirana in Albania really looking at this child-focused, child-friendly approach, because we need to be giving our cities just as much to our children as we do to everyone else. And I think women just have an inherent ability to be able to bring that experience in.
3: Can I make the point, though, that we're not here to tell you that women do it better? We're here to tell you that more diverse decision-making tables do it better. And it's right now, men are disproportionately reflected in positions of leadership and decision-making, and that reflects in the implicit and explicit biases that they bring into the urban planning process. And so part of our point was, a shift closer to parity isn't just fair, it also results in a better process and a better product when it comes to our cities. We're not here to tell you, elect women and your city will be a better place. That's not the case, but there was something that we wanted to investigate that was inherent about the lived experience of a woman that she brings to her job in that position that was resulting in a breakthrough of the status quo. And by the conclusion of the book, I think we draw some leadership qualities out of that, of what we learned. But it's not to say that men can't adapt or already reflect those leadership qualities as well.
2: I mean, those 11 case studies, it's something that has happened already, right? We look at it and we learn from it. How can other cities, including Bratislava, which is trying very hard to make itself more suitable for children, your vision, you know, your book, how can it be put to practice?
0: Well, I think looking at what has been achieved in the various contexts around the world and essentially using Women Changing Cities as a bit of a menu of like, okay, well, we're not going to plant all of the trees that they did in Paris, but hey, we can create school streets. And so we can do that in some areas. We can maybe take some flavors from Paris and from Barcelona and from Tirana and from Montreal and start to mix them in to create nice school streets. And at the same time, we can maybe build out our cycling like they are doing in Manila. Maybe we'll do it as a, you know, an activist role to begin with that can be expanded from there and sort of use it in that perspective, not as a copy paste, but just as a book of ideas of what has been achieved at various levels of permanence versus flexible, and then figuring out which recipe makes the most sense for your city and giving it a try, I think. And that's the biggest thing from all of the case studies is it's giving it a try.
2: But in order for that to work, you know, you need to have a sort of a receptive city hall, like here in Bratislava, that would look at the book and say, okay, hey, let's try some of this. How do you get through to the stubborn ones?
3: You have to show them the possibilities, I think. And it's, you know, there is this growing, thriving online community of people that are sharing their best practices. There are conferences like Start With Children, like the VeloCity conference, that are sharing the success stories and the best practices. At the end of the day, as you say, the decision makers at City Hall need to decide that this is a direction that they want to take. And that starts with just seeing the possibilities, because they're probably not necessarily curious, or they're busy doing their day-to-day work, that they're not thinking at that horizon or that timeline or that scale.
0: I think a lot of the work that we do is also helping, you know, advocates understand, you know, how to help those decision makers make the difficult choices. And sometimes it's a matter of thinking, okay, well, how are we communicating with them? What are we saying, like, this isn't good enough, do better, do better, do better? Or are we saying, hey, what you did here worked really well, maybe we can try it here, or maybe there's another way that we can go about it, and try to work along with them. But then also championing the people that are facing the backlash, because we know in cities around the world, as soon as somebody pushes back, those politicians that are a bit more fearful of, you know, pushing against what they believe is the status quo are going to back off. And we need to tell those people, no, keep going. We're here. We support you. You know, we're that silent majority, as you like to call it, Chris, is always there. And we need to let them know that they're there supporting these kinds of decisions.
3: So it was very important for us in the book to spotlight not just examples of top-down leadership, but also grassroots initiatives like advocates who started a bike lane in Manila or a mobile app in Delhi that really sparked a conversation and showed what the possibilities are. Because I think the great cities happen at the sweet spot in the middle, where there's top-down leadership and also bottom-up advocacy that's effective, that's consistent, that is relentless to make change happen. And that's the story we tell of the Netherlands in the 1970s, but it's also now happening in cities around the world in the 2020s. And we just, yeah, we're lucky enough to share their stories and try to amplify them to as many people as possible.
2: So we've just had a bike tour around Bratislava. What are your impressions?
3: I mean, it's very much a work in progress. Yeah. I think you don't build a cycling livable city overnight. It takes time. It takes decades. It takes generations. There are pieces of infrastructure they've built that are very, very high quality, and they've gotten the details right at the intersections with the traffic lights, with the even garbage bins that are tilted towards the cyclists.
2: But then you turn a corner and there's nothing.
3: Yeah, exactly. And that's the thing, is these are links in a network, and until that network is complete, you're not going to reach your true potential. The adage being that the best way to eat an elephant is one bite at a time. And they are slowly chewing away at that elephant. It's going to take a lot of time and effort. But with the leadership, with the dedicated civil servants, with the advocacy community, I have every confidence that they will get there eventually.
0: I think the other really important thing, too, and what we've seen, of course, a lot of times we do these tours and we're shown all the wonderful stuff in the city center, within like where it feasibly is often more easier for cities, because that's where there's usually more money and more people that are in favor of these kinds of transformations. Mm. But to be able to ride out and see the link out to, you know, further afield.
2: As we did,
0: to where, you know, there is, you know, more of what you would not consider a very... In most other cities, they might not think about putting cycling there, but to connect that cycling to the trams into the city for those people where, you know, driving would have had to have been the default and probably an economic default that some families don't want, to see that they're already putting that in place is huge. And it's when cities ask, well, what do we do? How we always have this problem with gentrification. Like, well, you have to build the cycle lanes, not just in one spot, but in many spaces, and then start to create those links. And I see those links here, and it was nice to cycle on them.
1: Lexi also had the chance to speak with another friend of the show, Petra Marko, who is the head of the Metropolitan Institute of Bratislava, as well as the driving force behind Start With Children. Let's listen in to some of their conversation.
2: This year, Start With Children, you've decided to change the format a little bit. What's the thinking behind it?
4: We wanted to take a little bit less intensity this year because we have the mayoral election year. We're focusing on getting the work done on the ground very much. And because we opened our architecture center, Tuba, in October last year, we wanted to test a lecture series, which is also live streamed, so our international audience can tune in. And we're having the second one of those right now, tonight, here in Tuba.
2: So what's the topic, what's the theme this year? I mean, obviously children.
4: It's a series of themes. So last year we had an umbrella topic which was all about housing and child-friendly housing. But for the lecture series, we are taking it one theme at a time. We have started with community housing with Kenny Ash from the UK. And we will have Christian Villadsen from Copenhagen, who's been at GEL for 20 years and later at BRIC. And he will talk about how sustainability can become part of everyday behavior and how can you embed that in master planning and creating mixed-use city quarters. Following that, we will have Eva Kyle. She's the gender mainstreaming urban planner from Vienna. She has spearheaded gender mainstreaming in the city of Vienna, which looks at women's daily patterns and social needs and how we can plan the city according to those patterns, and that creates a better city for everyone. And after Eva Kyle, we will have Matt and Fiona. They are a London-based co-design and youth engagement practice, and they're working with children and teenagers. And I think starting with children and then actually thinking about older children, and once they stop going to the playgrounds or the doorstep play and the community courtyard, to where do teenagers feel comfortable in the city, how do we create spaces for them, how do we engage them in conversations about their neighborhood. And tonight, Chris Brantlett and Melissa Brantlett, who are mobility experts and authors of the book Women Changing Cities, all about women mayors and women transport leaders across the world. There are not that many of them, but actually the impact that they're making is great in cities like Barcelona, but also further afield in Manila or in Sydney or in Bogota. So that's really interesting, I think, and timely topic. I just came back from Barcelona on Sunday, where I was speaking last week at a transport leaders conference, and I went to see the superblocks, and I know them inside out from books, and I've read all about the theory and how amazing the transformation was, but seeing them in real life and actually experiencing that scale of change, where it's not just about a few of those crossings in the Cerda plan in A example district that have been pedestrianized, but actually between those squares you've got, you know, hundreds of meters of roads which have been part pedestrianized or shared surface and added greenery. And I've seen so many, particularly elderly people, who were using these as parks, and you can see that the local businesses are thriving. So this was actually quite astonishing, given how short a space of time politically Ada Colau, the former mayor, and the deputy mayor Janet Sanz, that they were able to really make that big transformation and put a lot of capital investment, because it's not just tactical urbanism, it's not just colorful spots and few planters, but many of the super blocks have been transformed permanently. So you have really great, you know, nice detailing, smooth paving and barrier-free added furniture and so on.
2: So last time I was here, last time I spoke to you, was for the opening of Tuba. What else has changed? How has Bratislava changed since then, since October, since we last spoke?
4: We are halfway through a big revitalization of a series of public squares, linking also to the square in front of the old market hall, the venue of the Start with Children conference. Yeah. So it's actually a good year to do it if we want to do the conference next year there again and have the nice square there. There's a series of public space projects which are being completed. We've built more cycle paths. We have announced new cohorts of the application program for City for Children. We are already working with 32 primary schools by now, and now we've got another open call, and we have already over 20 schools interested. So we want to scale up safe streets around schools and school streets and play streets. So this is an ongoing topic, and it's being scaled up. We've made quite big strides in our preparatory work for the new metropolitan plan for the city, which is based on 6 principles, which it's going to take too long to describe.
2: All right, women changing cities, obviously a big topic. Do you count yourself among those?
4: Well, I should like to think so in the future. If I look back, it would be great to be able to say that I've rolled the sleeves up and helped my city. Bratislava is the city where I grew up and where I was born. And after almost 20 years living abroad, I've come back and I had a really great sense of a responsibility to bring back some of the experience and what I've learned to my home city. And leading the Metropolitan Institute has been a really big learning curve, and we are at the table of making that transformation happening in the city, in urban planning, in participation, in streetscape revitalization of public spaces. So I was very inspired by the book, because it talks about women who've gone through that experience, and particularly the political leadership experience, which is, I think, very challenging for women. We know that they get much more scrutinized, that they get really a hard time for some reasons, many reasons. I think the society is just not prepared, but at the same time, they can be a force for change. I think what's inspiring for me from the book is that women generally go for these roles because they want to make the change, and they don't care whether they're going to be re-elected. And you can really get that sense from the interviews with these 19 women that Melissa and Chris talked to across the world. perhaps because women waited for so long to get a seat at the table. Once they have it, it's really about making the change while you can. Mm. Because we know that the political cycles change. The story about Anne Hidalgo in Paris is perhaps the most known, but she has faced fierce criticism. And she has withstood it. She's created a city cabinet with 60% women. She even got a fine for that from the government, and she probably paid it, because if it was the other way around, apparently in French law, there wouldn't have been any fine. Wow. So it's really quite astonishing to see how challenging and difficult these roles can be for women, but actually when they surround themselves with the right people, and when you get at governance level more women and more balanced and more diverse teams, you actually get more balanced and diverse and better solutions, because those people bring in different experiences, and it's not just a singular way of looking at things, which I think creates the opportunity to make changes even in difficult circumstances.
1: My thanks there to Petra Marco, and before that, Melissa and Chris Bruntlett, as well as Alexei Korolyov, for sending us these conversations. You can find out more and register for the conversations still to come in this mini-series at startwithchildren.com. The World Urban Forum was established in 2001 by the United Nations, and every 2 years since 2002, the conference has popped up in cities everywhere from Kenya to Canada to Colombia, discussing urbanisation and its impact on communities, economies and policies. This year's conference was held in Baku, the capital of Azerbaijan, and Monocle's senior foreign correspondent, Carlotta Ribello, was there to take in some of the most interesting conversations from the event, as well as host a few herself. She sent us this report from WF13.
5: There's one figure that has been on everyone's mind here at the World Urban Forum in Baku. 2.8 billion. That's the number of people estimated to live in inadequate housing, roughly one in every three humans on Earth. It's clear that housing has become one of the defining economic, social, and urban challenges of our time, which perhaps explains why this was a record-breaking edition of the gathering. Over 41,000 people went through the gates at the Baku Olympic Stadium, representing a whopping 176 nations. I asked Anna Claudia Rosbach, the executive director of UN Habitat, the organizers of the summit, for her thoughts on this year's edition.
6: The level of participation, the political side and also technical, is very high. We had, for the first time, heads of states, 11 at WWF, 90 ministers, and all these roundtables that we are putting together in discussions. We have researchers, academics, we have community leaders, we have local and regional governments, representatives and authorities that are helping to lift the debate. There's a lot of momentum. I believe we are speaking the same language. We all now realize we want the same thing. So everybody wants to have cities that thrive. Everybody wants to have people housed in a safe manner. I think this is a result of large trajectory of WWFs and other mechanisms where this global urban community came together. I think being able to build an understanding of things that haven't worked before. We spoke, for example, with the IFIs, with the development banks, and we realized, yes, indeed, there's less investment towards housing. Yes, we don't have as many bankable projects as we wish, but we also don't have the funding. The way the funding is designed is also not directed to that. All the speakers, the participants, they are bringing to the table their practice, their illustrations. And this helps us to see the possibility of change. Because if we only talk aspirational and we don't see things moving, then it's frustrating. And I think this WWF is giving hope, because we see there's an alignment in terms of language. We are together, we have the same objective, same aspirations. Things are moving.
5: Now, one of the nations that was seeking to connect with international partners was Pakistan. Dr. Muzaddiq Malik is the country's Minister for Climate Change and Environmental Coordination. And he told me how Pakistani cities are bearing the brunt of the climate crisis.
7: We're trying to do our best. Our forest cover is not very large.

0: more indigenous to that soil, to that land, to those rivers, to that music, to that culture. So it's all coming together slowly. One of our provinces, Punjab, has come up with a very large program in which they have, I think, already built about 100,000 affordable houses for lower-income people. The government in Sindh, after the flood devastation, gave out on a very large scale home keys. They're building them up with the assistance of the bank, and they're giving those keys away to very poor people. So we're doing all of these things, but we have resource limitations. So no matter how much we do, we feel there's a long way to go.
1: Baku is a city that has undergone a remarkable urban transformation. And one of the places where that's most visible is by the boulevard. For Elnur Mamedov, who heads the sports department at Azerbaijan's Ministry of Sports, that urban renewal comes hand in hand with trying to get more people to embrace the city's waterways.
2: It's about the educate the people how to swim. And another point is about the infrastructure. And during the last 30 years in Azerbaijan was built many Olympic complex, and most of them they have the swimming pools. And it's in one of the points to make for the population reachable, you know. And another point, of course, about to use the open sources, the sea, about the rivers. And in this case, we're organizing the many events, and the many events to attract, to bring the people back to the river, to the sea. And I'm sure that with such kind of process, after the some years, you'll come back to Baku and we'll have a chance also to swim in the boulevard as well.
1: But if there's one person who can explain why swimmability matters in a summit related to housing, is Matthew Sykes, the co-founder and program director of Swimmable Cities.
3: Swimmability is a key part of the livability of neighbourhoods. Places for people to be able to cool off, and being able to swim is one of the great ways to do that. But as we think about a warming climate and the heat waves that more and more cities are experiencing, cities need to have swimmable waterways. They need to be safe, healthy and accessible. And unfortunately for many places, that is a barrier. So we're changing this narrative, and we're talking about being able to walk, we're talking being able to cycle. Those aspects about water access for swimming is such a key part of this. So I guess what we're doing is putting this urban swimming infrastructure onto the agenda so that decision makers can now start to put that into the program. When we start to think about the upstream investments that are going into sewage and stormwater infrastructure, into waterfront developments, renewal projects, green, you know, infrastructure like floating wetlands, now we need to see urban swimming sites as part of that agenda, as part of the normal everyday urban planning agenda for cities around the world.
1: Alongside WOOF, there are several marquee events, and one of them is the UIA Award. Organized by the International Union of Architects in partnership with UN Habitat, this is a prize that promotes design excellence and the role architecture has in addressing some of the world's most pressing challenges. After the award ceremony, I had a chance to catch up with Sandhya Naidu Jarnardahan, who's the managing director of Community Design Agency in India. Her practice won on the adequate, safe and affordable housing category with a project that worked together with the residents to turn a former slum into a thriving neighborhood.
4: The way we went through with the reimagination process is we started at the community level. From the very beginning, we were very intentional about ensuring that social spaces were something that would be integrated in the new redevelopment, whether it is through wide corridors in front of the homes or through these courtyards which have been landscaped and designed very beautifully so people can come together, and also like small pockets of spaces in each of the floors where even now when you go visit, you see women just sitting there, you know, relaxing and having conversations after they're done with their household chores. And then in the evening, kids are playing in the corridors because they're wide enough and they're maintained really well. And then to kind of, you know, bring in that human scale, we made sure that even if it's a multi-story building and the families are moving into a multi-story building from having lived on the ground floor, how do you ensure that the inclusion of planting and the inclusion of bamboo screens and all of that gives that very soft texture? It kind of relates back to how their homes were before, with like fabric that is used as screening and, you know, different materiality that comes into play.
1: Another figure that stuck with me this week was this one. The world would need to deliver approximately 96,000 housing units every single day in order to fix this crisis. It's an extreme

0: seemingly daunting number. But after a week of being surrounded by people from all over the world, working hard to make cities better, I return home inspired and hopeful that this is just the beginning. For Monocle in Baku, I'm Carlotta Ribello.
1: That's all for this week's episode of The Urbanist. 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This episode of The Urbanist was produced and edited by David Stevens. I'm Andrew Tuck. Goodbye, and thank you for listening, city lovers.
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0: You're listening to Monocle Radio in association with Chanel Watches. Inspired by racing yachts, the J12 reconnects with its original inspiration and its original world, water. Both immensely soothing and peaceful, yet capable of unlimited strength. It is this breadth, balance, and singularity that define the intrinsic values of the first unisex sports watch by Chanel. A sensory icon designed to transcend horizons that has shaped the world of watchmaking for more than a quarter of a century. Chanel Watches, official timekeeper of Monocle Radio.
1: It's 2200 in Manila, 1700 in Bucharest, 1500 here in London, and 8 a.m. in Calgary. That's the time on Monocle Radio, brought to you by Chanel Watches. Hello there, this is Monocle Weekend with me, Emma Nelson. A pleasure to be with you from London for just under an hour. In a moment, we have the big interview and we've got lots more music to play you too. First, though, a look at the newspaper headlines. The New York Times' headline is Trump weighs his options in carrying out new strikes in Iran. It says there's no shortage of targets if he decides to strike. Energy facilities left untouched, the deep underground nuclear storage site at Isfahan, and missile sites that appear to have been dug out. The Kyiv Post confirms that Volodymyr Zelensky will go to the NATO summit in July. It says NATO chief Mark Rutte confirmed that President Zelensky had been invited to NATO's July summit in Turkey, saying he will be there. Rutte also signalled that Ukraine's security remains central to the alliance's agenda. The NZZ in Switzerland has a comment piece saying pride comes before a fall. Europe's go-it-alone approach has consequences. It says Switzerland is on a collision course with Europe. It should carefully consider the signals it sends. Clearly, immigration is painful, but isolationism is no guarantee of sovereignty. Quite the opposite. And the FT. Air travel sucks, now more than ever. When it comes to getting on a plane, you cannot lower your expectations enough. And that's what the papers are talking about today. It's time now for the big interview.
2: But even if I went back in time, I can't choose the other path. And one of my very best people in that moment, at that conference table when we were wrestling with what to do, asked me, should you consider that what you're about to do may help elect Donald Trump president of the United States? The answer has to be no. Because if I start making decisions based on who I think should be president, the FBI is done.
3: Hello and welcome to The Big Interview. Our guest this week is James Comey, currently an up-and-coming author of crime fiction. His second novel, available now, is entitled Westport. Earlier in life, Comey was a public prosecutor and a private sector counsel. He is vastly better known, however, as the former director of the FBI, appointed by U.S. President Barack Obama in 2013, sacked by U.S. President Donald Trump in 2017. In between, James Comey was the key figure in the controversial decision a few weeks before the presidential election of 2016 to announce the reopening of an investigation into Democratic Party candidate Hillary Clinton. There are many, Clinton not least among them, who believe this cost her the election. I'm Andrew Muller, and I spoke to James Comey for The Big Interview. Well, first of all, James Comey, welcome to The Big Interview.
2: It's great to be with you.
3: If I've done my maths right, you should have, in a saner world, finished your 10-year term as FBI director last year. If you think back to 2013 when President Obama nominated you for the job, did you have any inkling then that you would be on book tour around now?
2: Never. I never imagined. I originally said no to being interviewed for the job and was glad that I changed my mind, and I thought I'd be there for a decade, which was, I thought, really important for the FBI.
3: So the drift or the pivot to writing crime fiction, when did that occur to you?
2: About 2 years ago, after much nudging and pushing by the editor of my second nonfiction book, which nobody read because it came out the week of January 6th. Good time to launch a book about the justice system in America. But he kept referring to parts of the book as scenes, this scene and that scene. And I kept saying, look, man, it's my life. It's not a scene. And he said, yeah, but you write narrative well. You write dialogue well. You should really try fiction. And I resisted. And luckily, he kept after me and offered to pair me with someone, and I rejected that. And then he said, you really should just try it. And I tried it and found it harder than nonfiction, but addictive. And now it's what I want to do when I grow up.
3: So there wasn't a background in reading this stuff for you. You hadn't sort of whiled away the off hours as you were coming up as a prosecutor with Dashiell Hammett, Raymond Chandler, Elmore Leonard, or anybody like that?
2: No. The last crime fiction or thriller I remember reading was 1987, when Scott Turow's Presumed Innocent came out just before I became a prosecutor. And thereafter, I just couldn't, in my leisure time, read about crime or terrorism or espionage because it was filling my life.
3: But and/or is it that thing? And I was wondering if it's something you're maybe trying to correct with the novels of, obviously, if you've been a prosecutor and then if you've worked for the FBI, those are two fields which are repeatedly mythologized in literature and cinema. Is there that frustration? Because I sure as heck get it with fictional depictions of journalism. You watch it and just go, that's not right. None of this is how anything works.
2: Right. You're much more attractive than the mythical journalists. I found that with television, that I couldn't watch it because they were so often picturing the FBI director jumping out of a helicopter to rescue somebody when the FBI director is behind a desk. So that wasn't the reason I stayed away from the reading of it. I think that kept me away from the visual depictions.
3: But stop me if this is a reach. Is there nevertheless a commonality, certainly between the prosecutor's job and the crime writer's job? You are both trying to tell a convincing story that's going to persuade people, right?
2: Yes, and I think also, without making it sound like it's crass, I would say an entertaining and holding attention. I mean, the job of a trial lawyer is to take a set of facts, synthesize it, organize it, and then communicate it in a way that holds the fact finder's attention.
3: Do you feel a bit more liberated, though, writing a novel? You can obviously just make things up. Is it easier to, if you're having difficulty getting from one scene to another, just to think, well, I can just insert something there, which I'm pretty sure is something prosecutors aren't supposed to do?
2: That's right. If you're stuck, you could make the guy left-handed to solve a problem. I actually found that to be what made fiction harder than nonfiction, though, because yes, you can make things up, but you also have to make things up and then keep it on track, keep it consistent. With nonfiction, all I had to do was remember what had happened and recount it accurately. Fiction, I have to keep tone and character online and consistent and entertaining.
3: This is something else I was wondering about, though, because you will be unsurprised to learn that I do plan to ask you a few questions about your association with one of the world's more legendary fibbers. But I keep coming back to that line that often credited to Mark Twain, although like most things credited to Mark Twain, he may never have actually said it, that one of the best reasons to tell the truth is that it's just easier to remember.
2: You know, there's something to that. And again, I don't know whether Churchill also appears to have said a lot of things he didn't say, and Twain the same, but there's truth in that, that when I wrote about my experiences with Donald Trump, I had written memos at the time. So what I needed to go back and do was read the memo and summarize it or quote it accurately. And there's that's what makes nonfiction easier.
3: We will come back to Trump, but I do want to ask you a bit more about your two novels now, Westport Following Central Park West. They have the same protagonist, Nora Carlton. Though she is a woman, she is an attorney and a prosecutor who becomes a counsel for a hedge fund. She's also notably tall, you're careful to note. Do you have a series in mind where she goes on to become director of the FBI who gets fired by a vindictive president at some point?
2: It's possible. I've been unable to contemplate bringing readers into the ickiness that is Washington, D.C. in my recollection, but it's possible that Nora Carlton, the protagonist, will move to Justice Department headquarters and maybe to the FBI, or maybe I'll spare her that pain and let her stay in New York with her family.
3: And how much of the setting, though, the hedge fund, Saugatuck, at which the action unfolds in the new book, is extrapolated from your own experience of doing a similar job for Bridgewater, I think?
2: Yeah, in both books, I'm trying to take readers inside worlds that I've known in a fictional sense, I was careful to point out to my Bridgewater Associates colleagues, this is not a secret history of your company. You're not in this book. But I was.
3: I bet they all read it looking for themselves.
2: I think they did. And there are little pieces of them, of each of them. The way I've learned that that fiction writers do it is you take a piece of a friend, then a piece of another friend, then a piece of an enemy, and you put it all together. But yeah, it's these are worlds that I knew. And so in a fictional setting, I'm trying to show those worlds to the readers. So, of course, it's heavily influenced by the fact, the first one, that I was a mob prosecutor in New York, that I was then a general counsel at a large hedge fund. And the next book is going to be back in New York, where Nora Carlton is confronting a scourge, a real life scourge in my country, domestic extremism, white supremacy. And so these are, it's easier for me to write the worlds that I know. And I try to make them current with the help of my family, especially my oldest daughter, who is currently a senior federal prosecutor in Manhattan.
3: And I'm guessing she's also notably tall?
2: She is notably tall. And I've, as I've been careful to point out to them, though, I have five children. There are pieces of all of them in Nora Carlton, so that if anybody's unhappy, I can blame a sibling for that attribute of the fictional character. Yeah, she's tall. And she was, I was going to make it a male protagonist, sort of a mini-me when I started writing Central Park West. And Maureen, my oldest, was prosecuting, at the moment I was writing it, Ghislaine Maxwell, Jeffrey Epstein's partner in abusing young girls. And because she was in the same courtroom that I had prosecuted John Gambino in when she was a little girl, it hit me like a lightning bolt. I have to make the protagonist a woman and cite the major goings-on in Central Park West, the first book, in courtroom 318.
3: But when you're writing the fiction, though, is there any self-consciousness attached to the fact that it's your name on the cover? People know who you are, and I think that's a big part of the reason why people are curious to read it. You know people are going to be going through these things looking for clues of one sort or another. What's he really trying to tell us?
2: Yeah, I think that's right. And honestly, I've had some fun with that because I have buried Easter eggs in both books for people who know situations closely will spot it, but not enough so that anybody's feelings will be hurt and the broader readership won't be able to figure it out.
3: One thing that does come through the novels, and it was certainly expressed in your memoirs, including the one regrettably released on, that is a heck of a date to release a book. I mean, I think most authors will think they've had some lousy luck on that front, but that is a humdinger. Have you ever lost faith, though, in the law and in the processes around it? Because this does seem to be a common thread. I mean, I know there was a certain amount of commentary in this arguably more skeptical country when you sort of became extremely prominent around 2016, that, you know, he can't really be this straight, can he? He can't really believe all this stuff. And British press sort of regarded you as a sort of like a, some kind of fictionalized ideal of Eliot Ness who had somehow come to life.
2: Well, I and no one else will ever live up to that, but I believe in the rule of law. I believe the law, certainly in my country, is imperfect because it's administered by people who are flawed and biased and emotional and angry and all kinds of things that we are as humans. But it is, in both our countries, a terrible system that just happens to be better than any other that's been devised. And
3: which,
2: we try
3: which
2: to
3: I think is another Churchill quote, okay, which he may or may not have said.
2: But it's a system that takes advantage of human nature to try and arrive at truth through the collision of viewpoints. And that's actually the genius at the heart of the American government, that collision of viewpoints. And so it's flawed, and I try and capture that it's not about finding truth, because justice is often different from truth. Given the burdens that we impose in trying to prove something before you can take somebody's liberty, guilty people are going to go free, people that you know did something wrong. And that's as it should be. But it took me a while as a young prosecutor to accept that that was not just part of the system, but a good part of the design.
3: Have you ever figured out in yourself where that sort of faith in the system came from, that almost zealous-sounding faith? I mean, I know a few armchair psychologists have tried out this ghastly-sounding incident when you were just 16, a child, really, and you were held at gunpoint in a home invasion. Is it too obvious a thing to suggest that you just thought from that moment on, I must rid the streets of crime?
2: Yeah, no. At least to the extent I can trust myself as a narrator of my own life, I still wanted to be a doctor after that. My family was one where what was sometimes literally beaten into us was the idea that you have to do the right thing at all times, no matter what other people say or do, and that you have to contribute in some way. And my parents thought, rightly, they were very fortunate, although they were a middle class. My father's goal was to be upper middle class. But they said to us, you're lucky You come from a line of immigrants. You have to serve in some way, and you must always do the right thing. I just remember that being a big part of my upbringing. And I remember my grandfather being one of my heroes, who was a police officer, who famously in our part of New York ordered during Prohibition that the lines carrying illicit beer through the sewers of Yonkers to the Bronx in New York be cut. And when he gave that order, my dad used to tell the story over and over again, they needed armed officers to protect the house from the bootleggers who were so angry that he had disrupted them. And my grandfather liked beer, but he said, it's the law, and so we will cut these hoses.
3: I mean, there's an early lesson, I guess, there in the risks that can be attendant to attempting to enforce the law or stand up for it. But you mentioned earlier your time as a prosecutor putting away the Gambinos. When you're up against a formidable enemy like that, do any thoughts of that sort actually enter your head about the personal risks you are yourself running?
2: No. I know that will sound strange to listeners, but one of the few good things about Cosa Nostra in America is that during the induction ceremony, they make all new members promise not to harm law enforcement. And that isn't about some moral commitment. It's about practicality. They know.
3: But you're happy to take their word for that.
2: Yes, and I've seen it in action. There's only one time in my experience, and I remember when it was, in 1988, a mob guy killed, maybe without even knowing his identity, but killed a federal agent. His name was Gus Faraci, and the agent was named Everett Hatcher. And the reason I remember it so clearly is that everyone in New York who was in law enforcement dropped everything to find the killer of Special Agent Hatcher. But so did the mob. They started looking for Gus Faraci, and they found him before we did, and they shot him in the face with a machine gun and left him in the street as a signal to us, we took care of this. This will not happen again. And then everybody went back to their normal crimes or to the normal investigation of crimes. It's not a myth to say that organized crime in America stays away from that because of the power of the state. Sicilian Cosa Nostra doesn't because of the power imbalance flows in their direction. The people I worried about most were the criminals who were too stupid to know that it wasn't in their interest to harm me, both because of the state's power and because there's 1,000 people behind me. I am replaceable in the extreme. Those people concerned me, and I've had threats from those kind of people over the years.
3: How often was that an aid to you as a prosecutor? And you may have suggested where this line of questioning is going to take us, that the people you are pursuing are just basically not that bright.
2: Very helpful. I mean, I have had to investigate and prosecute some bright people, but Cosa Nostra is a bunch of morons standing around in tracksuits or during the age I came up, people dressing in fancy suits, which made them easier targets in a way, insisting on meetings of all the capos on Wednesday evenings so that we could take pictures of them. So these are not your brightest bulbs, and that's a gift.
3: And this is the bit you will have guessed I was going towards, because you have drawn the comparison before. And the reason I'm asking about it is because we may as a world be confronted with it again from November, depending on the decision your fellow citizens make. But do you think that analogy does stand up, perhaps not so much for the last Trump administration, but for the potential next Trump administration? Are you concerned that it will be basically that?
2: Yes, although as the president, if Donald Trump, God forbid, became president again, he will still be dumb and amoral and have a tiny attention span. But he will be surrounded by people who are at the bottom of the barrel with him, but smarter. Mm. And so we were aided, without knowing it, that he didn't have our all-stars last time around him, but he had enough people of talent with some shred of morality that they would try and deceive him or cajole him or rope-a-dope him so he forgot what he wanted them to do. Those people will not be in the next Trump administration. He'll have only the very bottom of the barrel, some of whom are quite capable.
3: Because you have had the experience, and I think it is an instructive one, and I do kind of wish it was possible to transmit it to more Americans as to what's that like. You have been in the room with Donald Trump when he was attempting to do president stuff. Is there a way you can describe what that's like?
2: It's like trying to communicate with a child. And that's hard for people to believe because the office itself carries with it this sense that it must be a person of gravitas. But to tell Donald Trump something important, you have to interrupt him because he wants to talk about what he wants to talk about, and it's about himself. Mm. And so intelligence briefers or FBI directors to communicate with him need to find a way to break through that torrent of self-referential babble and hold his attention with colorful diagrams, or I remember going to brief him on a horrifying threat, and I brought things to show him so I could hold them up and let him touch them. And Barack Obama would not have stood for that. But you just have to understand your audience. Elementary school teachers learn to communicate in a way that holds the attention of people who want to pick their nose and go to the bathroom.
3: Have you ever felt, I guess, obliged to try and sort of seek out every microphone and camera you can to explain to your fellow Americans that seriously, this is what it's like? Or do you just think at this point, people don't care?
2: It is the reason I spoke out and wrote after I was fired, because I thought it was never, still isn't one of my career goals to be famous. My fame, thank goodness, is fading to a place where people just think I'm a tall guy they went to school with. But back then, I stepped into that spotlight again, which wasn't great for my family in particular, because I thought, well, I have a vantage point. I have seen it, and I can communicate about what Americans are actually dealing with here. Because it's so hard for people to imagine that Donald Trump is as bad a person as he is. And so maybe I could give them some sense of that. And so one of the reasons he hates me is I'm the one that got away and continued to speak out and to give voice to some of the things you talked about.
3: I mean, he does hate you. He's made that fairly clear. That does, and I hope it's some consolation, put you on a pretty long list. But he is a clearly an extremely petty and vindictive individual. Do you not have any concerns that if he is once again endowed with the astonishing power of the office he holds, and apparently now endowed by his handpicked Supreme Court to do as he pleases with it, that, you know, your name might get to the top of that list eventually?
2: Oh, it will surely be at the top of that list. But but it was at the top of that list when he was in office. I was investigated repeatedly. I had the Internal Revenue Service, our tax collector, perform on me the most intrusive audit that there is. As someone said, it's like an autopsy without benefit of death. And at the end of that, they owed me $347. Turns out I had overpaid my taxes. But so I've been through it with these people, and they will come again for me. And this isn't me being, you know, demonstrating false bravado. I'm not worried about it because I have the resources and the ability to defend myself. I worry much more about the career people who he will target who don't have the ability to defend themselves in the way that I do.
3: Did you ever get any idea, though, seeing him up close? And everything you've said about that tacks absolutely with everything I've heard from other people who've been in that position. I've asked several people who've been in the room with him while he was president, and they have all said variations on, seriously, it's exactly what you imagine it's like. But when you see him up close, do you get any sense at all of, because this is what still mystifies me, what so many of your fellow citizens see in him?
2: In a sense, I do. I wish they could be as close as I was. We had that one-on-one dinner, that one-on-one to my surprise, where I sat 36 inches from him for almost 2 hours and watched him eat and then tried to interrupt him to explain to him why I couldn't be his personal aide as FBI director. I think they resonate and respond to the messages he sends. I mean, there's a tremendous amount of fear and uncertainty and insecurity in my country, and I think in yours as well. And people have lost the tether to sources of meaning. Our churches are empty. Our community groups are vacant. They feel lost, especially white people, working class white people. And so they hear in him messages that resonate and touch that fear. And so I get why some people are attracted to him. And with a fraudster, once you're defrauded, you can't get out.
3: It's the sunk costs thing as well, isn't it? No one likes to admit they've been had.
2: Oh, you can't. And I had cases when I was a prosecutor where victims of the fraudster would come to speak on his behalf at his sentencing after he had admitted he was a fraudster, because the hardest thing in the world to admit is that you were wrong, and more than wrong, you were a fool. It's why it's so important for the Republicans in America to memory hole and distort January the 6th. Mm-hmm. Because to look at those images with your eyes open is to hear a voice whispering to you, you fool, look what you did. And it's a very, very rare person who can stare at that in an honest way.
3: All that said, does that moment or that period, those decisions about Hillary Clinton's emails, does it still preoccupy you at all? I was thinking about this on the way in, that all of us obviously make thousands of decisions every day, which open up one particular fork in one particular road and so on and so on and so on. And, you know, you never know what effect you missing one particular tube and getting the next one could have had. Not many of us get to think like, was there actually a point at which I held the entire history of the planet in my hands?
2: Yeah, thank God I didn't think of it that way at the time. But I knew at that moment we were at a fork and I had two options. And I'll spare you the whole explanation, but I knew they were both really bad.
3: Mm.
2: And as I looked at them, I thought, and my team thought, that one of them is clearly less bad than the others. So we have to choose the less bad course, the one that's most consistent with our values. But I also knew that at that moment, no one would ever see it as I saw it then, because they'd all be looking back down the path that I had chosen to the fork, and no one would ever fully understand. And so I remember thinking, I'm totally screwed, but I'm also comfortable with not only the decision we're making, the way we're making this decision. But to be honest, I secretly hope that some PhD candidate secretly proves, given the way 2020, the election drew close at the end and undecideds broken the same way they did in 16 when I was home in my pajamas in 2020, that there'll be a demonstration that it was irrelevant, that nothing the FBI did had an impact. Honestly, it doesn't change how I think about the decision. It just makes it more painful. I'd like that to be proven so that I can, in a way, not have to worry about the pain of it. But even if I went back in time, I can't choose the other path. And one of my very best people in that moment at that conference table when we were wrestling with what to do asked me, should you consider that what you're about to do may help elect Donald Trump president of the United States?
3: A fair question.
2: And it sucked the air out of the room. And I began by thanking her. I said, Tricia, thank you for that. The answer has to be no. Because if I start making decisions based on who I think should be president, and I'm not trying to help elect Donald Trump president, but if I start making decisions on that basis, the FBI is done. It is not an independent force in American life. It's another part of the political scrum.
3: Is it any clearer to you now than it was at the time exactly why Donald Trump fired you? I mean, he, as I understand it, he didn't do the sort of basically courteous thing of informing you to your face. You saw it on social media or on TV or something, right?
2: Yeah, I saw it live in Los Angeles on televisions behind an employee group that I was speaking to that had no volume. And so I just saw the, whatever it is, the crawl at the bottom and learned that I had, first it said I had resigned, which I knew wasn't true. And then it said I'd been fired. And my wife called me then and said, have you been fired? And I said, I don't know. I'm going to go find out, though. I'll let you know. And so, yeah, that's how I found out. I don't know for sure. I know what he told people, including he told the Russians in the Oval Office that he had fired me and relieved great pressure on him from the investigation we were conducting. I think it's largely had nothing to do with the Hillary Clinton email investigation. It was some combination of the particulars of the Russia investigation that irritated him greatly. Among other things, he had told me to let an investigation go of his national security advisor, and I had not done that. He'd also said to me he wanted me to announce publicly that he wasn't under investigation, and I had refused to do that. And then I had told the United States

0: So I think he just decided this guy is dangerous for me because he's not like me, and so I have to get rid of him.
1: I am glad you mentioned the Russians, though, because it's not difficult to, I guess, delineate any number of reasons why Donald Trump is ill-suited to the role to which he once again aspires. But did you ever, in your own head, come up with a definitive, clear idea of what was actually going on there? I've asked, again, so many people about what they've come to understand about Donald Trump's relationship with Russia, whether he is just, you know, a genuine enthusiast for Vladimir Putin and his works, or whether there is something even weirder going on.
0: I don't know is the honest answer, and I didn't find out in my time at the FBI. And I don't know that the work was ever done thereafter to figure it out. That is, when I was fired and a special counsel was appointed, Robert Mueller, his mission was a criminal one.
1: Mm.
0: No one ever followed up on the counterintelligence question. The criminal question was, is there evidence sufficient to charge someone with conspiring with the Russians? No one ever answered the question, what is the nature of the Russian influence, if any, on our president? And so the closest you can get to that is reading the 1,000-page Senate intelligence report put out by the Republicans in the Senate, which is an extraordinary document. But I still don't know the answer. There is an unnatural affinity between our former president and Vladimir Putin, and I don't know the origin of it, whether it's something as simple as what you said, a misguided affection for strongmen, or whether there's some compromise that is, or financial interest that is a deeper cause.
1: We are annoyingly approaching the end of our time, so I do want to ask you what your future plans are. You've been very, very clear that you have absolutely no interest in seeking elected office of any sort. Presumably more novels. I hope there will one day be that novel in which a corrupt, bullying president is challenged by a cunningly disguised FBI director, perhaps called Kames Jomey or something. But aside from the books, what is your day-to-day like now? Because you did say that your fame is fading, but for obvious reasons, and for listeners who have not seen pictures of you standing next to relatively normal-sized human beings, it must be hard for you to fade into the background, unless there's a lot of former basketball players where you live. And you must know that certain decisions you made still arouse passions in a lot of Americans. I mean, certainly when I have told American friends of mine that we were doing this interview this week, quite a few of them had things to say which were not complimentary. Does that still impact on you? Do people still want to give you a hard time about it?
0: Yes, and given my weird experiences, it's confusing. I had someone curse at me on the streets of New York not long ago.
1: I mean, that happens to everybody,
0: right,
1: in fairness.
0: But it was directed at me in particular, and I had to stop and say, so is that a Clintonian fuck you, or is that a Trumpian fuck you? And it's some measure of the bubbles in which we live, that the wings of our politics, neither wing knows the other wing hates me. But and maybe there's some comfort in that, but sure, it impacts me. But it's fading over time. And as I said, at the time I made the decisions about the Clinton case, I knew people would never fully understand. And I'm at peace with that. I don't want to be famous. Writing books and wanting people to read them requires me to talk to smart people like you. But it's what I love most about writing is it's a solitary, with the help of my wife. So that really that partnership and being alone, sitting on my porch with a laptop, I love that. And I love being a grandfather, which is a really cool thing. And so I'm a bit of an introvert, honestly. And so that this suits me, the life of a writer. So more books to come. And I'm going to take the readers, as I process the trauma, I'm going to take the readers to Washington. The problem is, even if I used our current state of affairs, an editor would say it's ridiculous. No convicted felon would run for president. Are you kidding me? He's been adjudicated a sexual assaulter? Not possible. Strike that out. So I'll try and write stories that are real and that take people inside the worlds that I've known.
1: James Comey, thank you.
0: Thanks for having me.
1: James Comey, thank you very much for joining me on The Big Interview on Monocle Radio. James Comey's latest novel, Westport, is available now. That's it for this edition of The Big Interview. It was produced by Gunnar Grunlid and edited by Lily Austin. From me, Andrew Muller, thank you very much for listening. Until next time, goodbye.
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0: 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This is Dam Swindle.

0: Marina Sena there on Monocle Radio. Stay tuned. It's nearly 1600 here in London. 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
1: You're listening to Monocle Radio in association with Chanel Watches. 7 times stronger than steel, the J12 ceramic is unmatched in its resistance to abrasions over time. Yet its greatest strength lies in its softness. Polished with diamond powder, it feels as smooth as silk against the skin. Combined with the Calibre 12.1 manufacture movement, the exceptional material embodies all the expertise and cutting-edge technology of Chanel watchmaking. An invincible softness that becomes one with whomever wears it. Chanel Watches, official timekeeper of Monocle Radio.
2: It's 1 a.m. in Sydney, 1800 in Cairo, 1600 in London, and 10 a.m. in Lima. That's the time on Monocle Radio, brought to you by Chanel Watches. Hello, I'm Fernando Augusto Pacheco here at Studio One Midori House. I'm talking to you from a very sunny London. This hour, Tom Edwards is hosting The Entrepreneurs. After that, I'm back talking about sun with lots of sunny music, thanks to Collect 200, Chloe Kisha, and much more. Stay tuned. This is The Entrepreneurs.

0: Hello and welcome to The Entrepreneurs on Monocle Radio, the show all about inspiring people, innovative companies, and fresh ideas in global business. On the programme today, we'll hear about the United Arab Emirates' ambition to become one of the 10 largest space industries globally.
1: It's not just soft power that it wants to project that the UAE would like to see. It wants to see itself turn into a knowledge economy in which we contribute to the global development.
0: And later, we'll head to China to explore the growth of coffee culture in Hong Kong.
2: Over the years, there's more and more competition. The entry barrier is relatively lower. I think people's appreciation to coffee is getting a lot better.
0: This is The Entrepreneurs with me, Tom Edwards. You're listening to The Entrepreneurs. Now, many people who feature on this show have had a pretty unusual journey to their present position. But even by those standards, our next guest has one of the more extraordinary CVs that we've come across. Between 2015 and 2018, Dr. Hamdullah Mohib was Afghanistan's ambassador to the United States. He then served as Afghan National Security Advisor until 2021, before the Taliban retook power in the country. Today, Dr. Mohib is a key player in the UAE's growing space industry as CEO of Marlin Space and acting CEO of Orbitworks, which recently signed a major deal with the French space agency CNES. Dr. Mohib caught up with Monocle's Andrew Muller from Abu Dhabi's Make It in the Emirates conference, the UAE's flagship platform for industrial transformation. Andrew began by asking Dr. Mohib how significant the recent deal with France was for the UAE's space program.
1: It's a tremendous moment because we are a new industry. It's a new economy that the UAE wants to build, a commercial space industry. And the French are quite a sophisticated market itself. They have companies like Airbus and Thales that have provided services to the Middle East for a long time, the UAE included. And so for them to rely on a constellation that is built in the UAE and have services is a big endorsement to the technology that we're building here. It means we're building something real. We're not just building technology that can only be used in one region. It means it has global implications in that. It's something that I think proves the point of why we wanted to do this in the first place. We wanted to build technologies that can be exported, and not just exported to neighboring countries, but exported to countries like France, and hopefully in the future to other European countries in the UK and the US as well.
3: As far as you're able to understand it, what was the appeal of working with the UAE for France, which, as you say, is quite a well-established space power by now?
1: I think it's basically we understood what they needed. We were able to build it before anyone else did. I think there was a need for a multi-sensor constellation that had AI on board compute. And we decided to take the risk. I think that is where the main opportunity came from, and give them the comfort that what we're building is going to be able to fulfill their needs. And it did take a long time. It took over a year for us to build that capability and that trust. But it came along because also the French recognize that they need partnerships in this region, and they have been a big partner with the UAE on other programs. Space and acquiring space assets perhaps is new to them, but they have been working with the UAE and other areas. And so we piggybacked on that capability and that relationship that already existed to enter a new market.
3: Well, let's talk a bit about the companies with which you personally are associated. This is Marlin Space and Orbitworks. For listeners for whom these may be new names, how would you sum up what they are offering or what they're doing that other companies aren't in terms of furnishing those capabilities you were talking about?
1: First of all, Marlin Space is an investment company. It invests in space companies and aerospace companies, which is not new to our market. The only thing that stands out is it only invests in space, in aerospace companies. So that's the main area of differentiation. And it's operating Orbitworks, which it does together with a U.S. company called Loft Orbital. And so it's a joint venture that has enabled us to build OrbitWorks. OrbitWorks is a satellite manufacturer, and it builds satellites for customers, bespoke satellites for customers. We also have a testing facility, which is also used by some of our other entities in the UAE to test their spacecraft. Those spacecraft can be rovers, can be other satellites, can be payloads that go on satellites. But we also, at OrbitWorks, own our own constellation, the Altair constellation. It's our own constellation in which we invested to offer services. Now, the Altair constellation is a little different than what you normally have in satellites. Normal satellite business is selling imagery. Mm-hmm. If you are an Earth observation satellite, you take an image and you charge per image. What we're doing different is we are fusing multiple sensors. So it's no longer just a camera, an optical camera. You also have a hyperspectral camera, and then you have a thermal camera along with the RF capabilities, which means we can fuse all of those sensors. Plus, onboard compute makes it possible for us to offer services other than just taking an image. So we can offer a subscription, which is how we can. Imagine an app store, but for satellites, in which you build an app, you take all the sensors on board, and you talk to your own app, which means it takes away the need for you to own your own satellite. You have all of the controls, you have all of the sovereignty and the needs that you need and your privacy, because it's your own application that you talk to, but on another satellite for a period of time, which cuts down the cost of owning a constellation of your own. It cuts down on the time it takes to build. And you can also update your application if the needs change. So we're making it easier, and we're introducing a new model of satellite services that makes it quite appealing for companies and for organizations. Our other clients are using these services in a completely different way. One of our clients is the Abu Dhabi Fund for Development. Now, the Abu Dhabi Fund for Development has projects in Africa, in South America. They build roads, they build hospitals. Normally, they track their progress by sending inspectors out to see how many kilometers of road was built. With the services that we are offering, they can not only track how many miles of road was built every day, but they can also see over a longer period of time, let's say a year or two, how that road has impacted that community. Has it improved the economic situation in this, so that they can compare their projects across the globe with other projects and start to invest and double down where they have the most impact. So they can run their own application on our constellation, whereas a defense client would run its own application on its client. Both of them live side by side with complete separation and complete privacy, just like we would today on a cloud computing. We're bringing cloud computing type of model to satellite services.
3: We're always interested in talking about the personal stories of the people involved with the companies that speak to us on The Entrepreneurs. What was the beginning of your interest in this field? Because again, to bring listeners up to speed, you had quite the picturesque CV up until this point. You were Afghanistan's ambassador to the United States, national security advisor to the government of Afghanistan before the Taliban retook the country in 2021. Was space always an interest for you while you were working in politics and diplomacy?
1: It definitely was. So my first interaction with space services was when I was the director of information technologies at the American University of Afghanistan. This is just after the civil war and just after the Taliban rule. We did not have fiber optic cables to run our internet services. And so we relied on satellites to have our basic communication needs met. Mm-hmm. And then as I shifted to government services, especially in my last role as a national security advisor, our country was at war. We could not go to places. We could not do census. We didn't have services offered in rural areas where there was conflict. Satellite services helped us identify the number of people in those areas. So that's how we counted people. But it was also understanding the terrain. And even for a country as basic as when it comes to technology as Afghanistan, had a lot of reliance on space. And then when I came to the UAE and as we were building Marlan Space, we were thinking about how could we now enhance those capabilities. So the idea of development projects being tracked, they were ghost schools in Afghanistan, and they were ghost schools because nobody could go and track them. And so with our offer to Abu Dhabi Fund for Development is, how do we solve for those real problems? As someone who has been on the other end of governance and on the other end of technology users, we wanted to build in the DNA of Marlan Space and Orbit Works services that solve real problems. And so the past is as much as part of the journey as the current is.
3: In that context, is it your sense that the government of the United Arab Emirates sees possible soft power applications to a UAE space program as well? The idea that UAE branded spacecraft could be in the heavens solving problems for less fortunate countries on the ground?
1: Of course, that's the goal of every country where they're offering services and help, let's say, building roads and hospital. That is soft power. But in this case, it's a little bit more than that. What we are building is a knowledge economy. The UAE has relied on oil economy for a long time, and they have had ambitions to move away from that, and they've diversified. The UAE has diversified in many other areas. There is production of steel. There is a lot of agriculture now internally, and they were in investments across the globe in technologies and in traditional industries such as tourism. High tech is one of those pillars in which the UAE feels it needs to make a big impact, because these are the ones that are the highest ticket items. So a satellite service is much more expensive than some of the other services that we could export. So it's not just soft power that it wants to project that the UAE would like to see. It wants to see itself turn into a knowledge economy in which we contribute to the global development. This project, for example, the fact that we are today offering services, export services on in space, is a huge leap from its humble beginnings.
3: I mean, do you have any sense or any worry that recent events have derailed any of that? Because obviously, one of the UAE's great selling points to the world was that it is this oasis of stability in a usually volatile region. And the UAE has, through no great fault of its own, been reminded that it's not necessarily entirely immune to the region's difficulties.
1: Well, I think the events of the last few months has actually proven something that many doubters had over the UAE, and that was, it is a soft place and it cannot defend itself. It will always need, if one incident happened, people would leave. Well, it has proven that despite these tremendous number of attacks coming towards it, it has been able to defend its territory and its population. And I think that has added to the confidence level in the industry, at least I work with. I work with a lot of people who are not Emiratis, who have come here to work, and their safety is important to me. And then, of course, it's important to our company's survival. And they have all shown a tremendous amount of confidence seeing how the UAE has responded to. It's not the fact that it got attacked. It's the fact that it was able to contain and respond in ways to protect its territory and the people that live in it.
3: I mean, but that said, has there been any, I guess, change in the tone of conversation around the space program, particularly in recent weeks, that it's going to need to play a greater role in the UAE's future defense?
1: I think the conflict has definitely going to, it will be changing the outlook of how this entire region sees itself and how it starts to look into building capabilities so that it can better prepare and defend itself. Space services are one of those areas where we need to have more capabilities in order to not be surprised. And companies that previously provide services prioritize their own governments. So they not necessarily providing services to a country that's currently under attack, but you know, their own governments, because they're more important clients to them. Having your own capability where it cannot be cut off is even more important to have today than it ever was before.
3: I also wanted to ask a bit about that regional picture, because obviously there's been huge investments made in space by Saudi Arabia and Oman as well. Do you perceive the makings there of what we might have thought of during the Cold War as a space race, or is it more cooperative and collaborative than that?
1: I think in any high-tech industry, it's impossible for one country or one region to completely dominate. So there has to be collaboration. I think sovereignty in this case is more by collaboration. We will never be able to have complete vertical integration of space assets, space services. It's about building the right type of partnership so that we can be a significant partner and a contributor. This is why we built OrbitWorks as a joint venture. This joint venture is between a U.S. company and an Emirati company, but this U.S. company, Loft Orbital, also has a base in France, which became critical for us to use for the services that we offer that government, and also to secure the supply chain. It's not just building a facility is not enough. We have to build the partnerships to be able to secure all the different parts that go into a sophisticated and complex machine such as a satellite. And so I think as this region starts to look at space as an important element, it's not so much of competing over the same things, but it's more of complementary capabilities. So Oman, for example, has a coastline that's more amenable to launching rockets from than perhaps Saudi Arabia or the UAE would be. And then in the same way, the UAE has the infrastructure to attract talent. We have schools, it's easy to live and has a great life. So it's easier to attract talent. So capabilities, other capabilities could be built here. I would say if we were to build an ecosystem for space assets, it would have to be more collaborative. I personally believe that a rising tide lifts all boats. And I think we have to work with all of our partners in the region to try to build these capabilities. Because if we try to do it all by ourselves, we will never be able to succeed in the same way as if we work collaboratively.
3: I mean, how much more needs to go into that aspect you mentioned, though, of building the infrastructure that attracts talent? Because there is talk of an actual satellite manufacturing base in Abu Dhabi, which is obviously going to be a fairly substantial production. What does that require in terms of, you know, just the room you need, the funding and the personnel?
1: So we had to make quite a lot of difficult decisions. We're literally building spacecraft. This is rocket science as we speak. And so it's not an easy task that we're undertaking. But we also had to make some difficult decisions about where we're going to put this facility. We put it somewhere in between Abu Dhabi and Dubai. And that was a very critical decision because depending on the age and the kind of lifestyle people have, they prefer to live in Dubai or in Abu Dhabi. If you are a family, you have kids, you want to live in Abu Dhabi, which is a much safer, an easier place for kids to be raised. But if you are young and want to live life on the edge, there is Dubai. And so we had to make it equidistant for them, for us to be able to attract the talent. And that's something we offer. We tell them we attract people from East and West. Everybody comes with different culture, with different type of living expectations. And so we can offer them all. We are right in the middle where however life you choose. And we get asked quite a lot of questions before people decide to come and work with us. And some of those are, I have kids and I would like such and such school. I would like them to, they may be French and say, I would like them to go to a French school. And we can tell them, in fact, there is one and here is the location. And if you worked here, here is how long it will take you to drop your kids off in the morning before you come to work. So there is this infrastructure is extremely important. They ask us question about, you know, banking. Can I bank? Is it safe for me to keep my money in a bank? How do I operate? Can I transfer money? So some of these people who have never been to our region, they don't know what it's like. They've heard in the news that it's the Middle East. And so to them, they lump up the entire region into one. It's difficult for them to separate it, especially if they've never traveled here. And so when I say the infrastructure, I mean all of that infrastructure. That infrastructure means schools. That infrastructure means sporting facilities. That infrastructure means people have hobbies, arts. All of that already pre-exists. They have banking. They have travel arrangements that can make it possible for them to live here. And then we ask them the difficult task to say, come and now let's build satellites. But if we didn't have all of the other infrastructure, it would be really difficult to then ask them of this tremendous task. So I think any nation that wants to build needs to think about all of that. Think about what is it needed that is a prerequisite before we start to build this high-tech industry.
3: Well, just finally then, give us a sense, if you will, of what your day-to-day is like in your role over the next week or two. What are you actually personally going to mostly be working on?
1: So my role is largely talking to customers, investors, clients, and also colleagues on the other end. So I talk to people, suppliers who are sending us equipment that we put in our spacecraft. I also talk to customers who are going to use these services. Then I talk to our recruiters who are recruiting people to come and work on these programs. In the last 4 or 5 months, I've spent more time in air than I have spent in my home. And it can range, like I said, from going people to interview people, then to exhibitions like the one we are currently participating at, to talking to clients. And I meet with ministers in foreign countries who are looking to use our services. And then the next minute, I'm also trying to solve some logistical issue at the office that we have come to face. So there is never a dull day, let me tell you that.
0: That was Dr. Hamdullah Mohib, acting CEO of Orbitworks, in conversation with Monocle's own Andrew Muller. And you can find out more by heading over to orbitworks.space. You're with The Entrepreneurs. Derek So is the founder of Nodi, a decade-old chain of coffee shops with more than 10 locations in Hong Kong and a more recent addition in Shanghai, which opened in the last couple of years. Derek recently stopped by the Monocle Radio pop-up studio in Shanghai to chat to me about the company's recent rebrand, the changing coffee culture in China, and why cafes are still a great medium for connecting people. He began by telling me about the start of the journey.
2: I think I've always wanted to start my own business. And it happens that back then I was in Beijing for 2 years. And I think the 2 years experience has sort of broadened my horizon, especially in setting your own business. Especially in Hong Kong, people tend to be like professionals, but I really wanted to do something different. And I came across this opportunity to open a coffee shop, like a grab and go coffee shop in central Hong Kong. So I think that's how it all started.
4: And tell me a bit about this. So how long ago are we talking now?
2: So the very first shop we opened is 2014, but we rebranded it to Nodi, which is this year marks the 10th anniversary.
4: But it's still, so we're talking a decade and a bit. How's the coffee culture, obviously in Hong Kong, but also across China more broadly, how's that changed in that time? Because it really feels like, certainly in the last 5 years, it's really kind of moved forwards a lot. But tell me what your impression is.
2: I think back then there weren't a lot of specialty coffee joints. So when we first started, it was mostly Starbucks. And there's another coffee shop called Fuel, which does really good coffee. Well, they're one of the pioneers. But I feel like over the years, I mean, there's more and more competition. The entry barrier is relatively lower. And I think people, the appreciation to coffee is getting a lot better. So I think nowadays it's more competitive in Hong Kong and especially in China.
4: And talk to me about the hospitality side, the service side as well. Because again, I think visitors to the wider region, if you go back to a trip, say 10 years ago and change it to now, the service culture, again, has changed almost beyond recognition. Yeah. Tell me a bit about that. And how do you structure or ensure the delivery of the service culture that's specific to your business?
2: I think even nowadays with AI and stuff, I think the personal touch is still very important. When I first started 10 years ago, I pretty much stayed at shop every single day to meet my customers. I think a good thing is when I was younger, I'm more talkative. Our clients are super nice customers. They're happy to talk to you. And also I feel like you just need to be within the community. And I feel like the experience, even though when we first started, it was just like a coffee joint with our seating. But this is an area where it's the middle of central where people walk past. When you wait for coffee, you meet long lost friends, long lost colleagues. And I think that's the community and the beauty of running a coffee shop. You get to talk to people more easily. And I think the best experience that I had is customers turned friends.
4: That's beautiful, by the way. Congratulations. Tell me about how difficult it is as you get bigger to ensure that you're maintaining that same service?
2: I think that
4: must be one of the big challenges, presumably.
2: It is. It's especially manpower, hiring good people, and servicing industry, especially F&B, is quite tough.
4: Do you have any secrets hiring-wise?
2: I'm still like learning every day, but I feel like you attract the similar type of people to work together. So I feel like when you can set an example where how you greet customers, how you talk to them, and how do you want to serve, run your business, I think that your colleagues or your staff will know, and they tend to not replicate, but I think, it's important to show them by yourself.
4: Lead from the front.
2: Yeah.
4: So would you say, in a way, actually, the sort of softer skills?
2: Yeah.
4: I mean, even, look, connoisseurs will demand technical expertise from their baristas, but you're saying, in a way, almost the softer skills are more important, would you say?
2: I think it's more and more important. I think coffee, especially, like, taste is very subjective, right? People like your coffee, people don't like your coffee. I mean, there's always a better coffee taste or better coffee beans, right? So I still feel like coffee shop is like a good medium to connect people. And this is our mission. Coffee connects people.
4: Well, you can hear. Listen, everyone's having coffee right now. Listen to the hubbub. Let's talk specifically about coffee then. Give me a trend. Is there a new bean I should be looking out for? A new part of the world? Is there a new, you go back, 15 years? No one knew what a flat white was. Now everybody drinks it. Give me a coffee trend that I might not know about.
2: Oh, no. I mean, I don't know much too, but I'm happy to share.
4: I think more than me, James.
2: I think back in the days, I mean, when we first started, it was only pretty much Starbucks. And I think Starbucks did a good job in terms of educating customers where do I get the latte? Where do I get a flat? Well, maybe not flat white, but I think that it actually builds people's knowledge towards coffee. And I think that makes a pretty smooth

0: still growing, but at the same time, as you can see, like Blue Bottle, they do instant coffee. I think there's a lot of different options, especially for different customers. But I think as a whole, I think the market grows back bigger. And I think that the main goal is people know more about what they really want.
1: That was Derek So, the founder of Nodi. And you can find out more about the business by heading to nodicoffee.com. And that is all for this episode of The Entrepreneurs. 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I'm Tom Edwards. Goodbye, and thanks for listening to The Entrepreneurs.
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0: Perfect funky beats there by Jean-Tonique and Keon Starr. Something to talk about. We'll be right back.
1: 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We really take a risk.
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0: Me gusta. Julieta Venegas, Mismo Amor. I'll be back in the next hour with more music and the latest Bulletin with UBS.
1: You are listening to Monocle Radio in association with Chanel Watches. Inspired by racing yachts, the J12 reconnects with its original inspiration and its original world, water. Both immensely soothing and peaceful, yet capable of unlimited strength. It is this breadth, balance, and singularity that define the intrinsic values of the first unisex sports watch by Chanel. A sensory icon designed to transcend horizons that has shaped the world of watchmaking for more than a quarter of a century. Chanel Watches, official timekeeper of Monocle Radio.
0: It's 2 a.m. in Sydney, 1900 in Cairo, 1700 in London, and 11 a.m. in Lima. That's the time on Monocle Radio, brought to you by Chanel Watches. Hello, I'm Fernando Augusto Pacheco here at Studio One Midori House. This hour we have the latest episode of the Bulletin of UBS. Great songs by Silva, Lau and Zara Larsson. 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
2: Hello and welcome to the Bulletin with UBS on Monocle Radio. Each week, the sharpest minds and freshest thinkers in finance take you beyond the numbers and hype, right to the heart of the big issues of the day. Today on the show, we're discussing a funding milestone that offers a potential breakthrough for young people across Africa. This past week, leading non-profit Chanson International announced that it secured $29 million for its Future of Work Fund, a cutting-edge funding model that uses income share agreements to allow more than 15,000 young people across the continent of Africa to access quality education, reducing financing risks and offering an alternative to traditional debt-based student loans. This investment in the FWF includes a new commitment from the UBS Optimus Foundation, alongside a growing community of funders. The fund's goal is to close at $33 million by the end of the year. Now, the UBS Optimus Foundation, as we've discussed previously on this show, is a global network of 10 separately organised and regulated tax-exempt charitable organisations founded and managed by UBS. The foundation offers UBS clients a platform to use their wealth to drive positive social and environmental change. Chanson International is a non-profit organisation committed to creating fair, sustainable education finance pathways across Africa through those innovative new models and cross-sector partnerships. To tell us more, I'm delighted to welcome to the show today the CEO of the UBS Optimus Foundation Network, also Head of Social Impact and Philanthropy at UBS, Tom Hall, and also alongside him, the co-founder and CEO of Chanson International, Batya Blankers. Tom Hall, Batya Blankers, thank you so much for being with us. Fascinating discussion in prospect today about the future of work and about the Future of Work Fund. Let's talk a little bit, before we get into the nitty-gritty, about the big picture. We know that demography is one of those huge secular trends that's reshaping the world, but it's reshaping the future of work, of course. Maybe you can both chip in on why, if you like, the sort of traditional approaches to these models are being challenged. Tom Hall, I'll throw that over to you first of all.
3: Yeah, so look, I mean, so looking at this completely macro, and obviously we've talked before, Tom, on many occasions about UBS's focus, particularly from the philanthropy side, to try and find what I like to call impact unicorns. So ideas, whether it's non-profit or for-profit ventures that genuinely have the opportunity to have impact in the billions and address some big social and environmental problems the world's facing. And I think, you know, perhaps there's nothing more pertinent currently than how do we create meaningful employment opportunities for people, whether that's in work or as entrepreneurs globally, to grow our global economies. And I think something I've been reflecting on a lot recently is that, Now, UBS is the world's largest global wealth manager globally. And the question in my mind, in particular now, given that we think 50% of all young people will be in Africa in the next decade, is how can we ensure that we create the environment that allow those African economies to become the African cheetahs, if you like, of the next few decades that drive global growth. And job creation is obviously a critical element to that, and essential to job creation is education. And I think, you know, one of the big challenges we have is there's like 500 million young people who don't get access to tertiary education. Yet how you get access to that is a critical question. You know, some economies, in Switzerland in particular, I think there's pretty much free tertiary education. That's less and less common in most countries around the world. And generally speaking, your options are you get some form of a grant or a student loan, or you get a scholarship. Now, scholarships are fantastic. That's been an element that the philanthropic community has been funding for decades, if not, you know, over 100 years. And those lucky enough to get a scholarship obviously benefit from them, but they aren't really scalable. So if you look at like that 500 million number of young people who deserve the chance to get a tertiary education's probably increase your annual income from somewhere between 4 to 10 times after you complete them. So it's kind of like the cherry on the cake of your whole school journey is that tertiary education. You know, you are lucky enough to get a scholarship. What choice do you have, particularly in a lower resource country? And the short answer is, you know, probably an extremely expensive student loan. Most people don't take out that debt. And even if they do, then they end up being saddled with it. And what Bhatia has created with income share agreements, and I'll let her kind of dig into how those work, and then following on from that, the Future of Work Fund is, we think, a highly scalable way to provide fair price student financing and enable these tens, if not hundreds of millions of young people around the world to get the education they need to then go on to fill the jobs and the future of work.
2: Well, absolutely. And Bhatia, let's bring you in here then. Tell us a bit about how you train your lens on this fascinating area, and tell us a bit about Chancellor International and how it's trying to really move the needle against that backdrop that Tom's described.
4: Yeah, thanks. I mean, I think to add another lens to what Tom has described, it's access to education, but then it's also aligning education to the future of work, right? The world of work is changing rapidly. The needs in the private sector and the labor market is also changes much faster than ever before. And so not only is it about creating access to education, but ensuring that the education that is then sort of implemented or accessed by the young person really gives them the skills they need for changing labor markets. And this is, it's quite an exciting space. There's a lot happening, I think, especially as we look at these global demographic shifts. The way that Chanson thinks about it is ultimately around using financial incentives to align all these critical stakeholders. So we think of this learning to earning journey for young people, right? And typically we would work with young people like Alette, for instance, who comes from a subsistence farming household. They lived off her mom selling tomatoes. She could not afford to go to college or university when she graduated in Rwanda. And we had pre-selected a college in Rwanda that provided very high quality education, that had fantastic linkages to the private sector, internships. They really had exactly what specifically the hospitality sector was looking for in Rwanda. And we started financing students there. And so we invited Alette to come and get financing from Chance, and then she accessed this incredible program. The financial burden upfront was taken away. We were pretty sure upfront also that she was going to get a job. We actually mapped that out in a very detailed, data-driven way, sort of our secret sauce, I would say. And the commitment from Alette was to repay 15% of her net income for a couple of years after she graduated, and only once she had a job. And she's actually gone on to be quite a high flyer and has set up her own business. But at its essence, you know, the product has sort of aligned Alette's incentive to come get into education, stay in education. The education provider is incentivized to continue delivering high quality education because we're improving their cash flow really just by providing more students. And at the other end, employers are incentivized to hire more, grow, because they're getting the kind of quality candidates that they want. And then overall, you know, the repayments come back and we can actually raise sustainable financing in this way.
2: Well, yeah, and that's interesting. And I think that touches upon this really interesting idea, which Tom also alluded to, which is that maybe some traditional philanthropic approaches, not sort of interrogating the correct areas, they certainly were, but they were maybe asking the wrong questions. And Tom, maybe you can just talk to me a little bit about that. You sort of mentioned it before. It's about shifting emphases, right? And where the risk sits. And you hear from Abacha describing the solutions, how it is possible to pivot that risk profile. But tell us a little bit about how maybe philanthropy wasn't quite aligned with the right kinds of outcomes perhaps before.
3: Well, yeah, look, and I hesitate to be critical about some of these models, because I think people do what works and they're trying to help disadvantaged kids get access to education. I think the challenge with the scholarship model is the incentives are certainly in the hands of the academic institutions, because they tend to hold a lot of capital that then, pays out income that might fund, say, $1 million might fund, $50K a year for 3 years, which is, probably the cost of a student at an elite school in the US, maybe even a bit more than that, certainly would cover. My son's at Cambridge, so I know the cost of those exactly now. So they, would definitely cover that all in. And I guess there's two areas where that can improve, right? On the one hand, there's no real control on academic institutions offering courses to kids that may not have any way of them meaningfully getting higher paid work. So what I love about Bhatia's model and income share agreements more generally is you genuinely control for that, because the academic institution has skin in the game as to whether the courses that they give to kids leads to jobs, and the jobs that are required by labor markets now. So it's creating a much more kind of integrated system, if you like. And interestingly, what we see works with some of these income share agreements is they tend to do shorter courses that are cheaper, that lead to work sooner, which is obviously the outcome that we want. So that's one dimension that I think is super interesting. And then the other is just, taking that example of $1 million, that does one kid for 3 years in a traditional scholarship model. If I lend that money at 50,000 each, I can do 20, right? And if they repay me in 3 or 6 or 9 years, I can then reuse that model. And I think the track record that we've seen from the income share agreements that Chance Sen have done is, on average, you're potentially able to recycle that capital somewhere between 3 to 5 times in a 10-year period. So instead of doing 3 students in a 10-year period, you may be able to do as many as 100 with the same $1 million invested, which is obviously like a different order of magnitude as to what's potentially possible. And of course, because it's an income share agreement, that initial upfront injection of capital into the student's education gets repaid when they get a job. And therefore that's A, how you get the leverage and the recycling and more students, but B, it completely changes the paradigm, right? So if in a scholarship model, you wanted to provide a scholarship for every young person who arguably deserves that opportunity to, increase their earning potential, you'd need something like $60 trillion of capital in endowments to pay for scholarships for each and every young person. And given the wealth management industry is only $130 trillion, that probably seems somewhat insurmountable. I mean, we think, as I've said on this podcast before, philanthropy might grow to $12 trillion over the next decade, which is a lot of money, but even that's not even anywhere near enough just to do scholarships, let alone all the other issues that philanthropy tries to tackle. Whereas an example like this, where we actually take the risk to lend to the students, albeit with this control mechanism that the income share agreement bakes in, you'd only need about $500 billion to provide capital to every single young person who perhaps deserves that opportunity. And then that money gets repaid and recycled, right? So it's actually shifting what is a traditional philanthropic intervention into something that could eventually become investable. So for me, this is the quintessential kind of impact unicorn type idea.
2: Well, let's talk about it in a bit more detail. The UBS Optimus Foundation is a key investor in the Future of Work Fund. Bhatia, tell us a bit more about the fund. I think we can kind of summarise the discussion thus far. It's designed not just to address access, but it's designed for those outcomes that you've both been talking about. But tell us a bit more about the fund, the rationale behind it, and what you see the potential being here.
4: When we started Chanson, we were a not-for-profit organization, and we did a pilot with about 900 young people, largely through donor funding. And then as I was looking at scale-up across Rwanda, Kenya, and South Africa, I tried to identify the sort of the next sources of funding. And what became clear very quickly is that the sources of funding wouldn't be commercial funding because this was seen as way too risky and we didn't have enough of a track record. It also wasn't going to be the same investors that invest in the microfinance industry or similar because they have such short tenors. And so what we needed here was really patient capital that was willing to go through the sort of this research and development phase that we need to do for the next maybe still another 2 years until we have enough data to really prove an asset class. And actually, it was through meeting the UBS Optimus Foundation team who taught me around about blended finance that we then came up with this idea that let's move it off balance sheet, set up a special purpose vehicle, and layer in different types of capital. So Chanson would then operate the special purpose vehicle. All the student financing comes from that, and sort of the day-to-day activities still sit within the organization. And one of the primary objectives of setting up a Future of Work Fund was to attract development bank investments and family offices that may have previously been not willing to take the risk. And so I think what's magic about the Future of Work Fund is it's layered with this very patient capital tranche, which is where the UBS Optimus Foundation has invested. And then on top of that, it's unlocked sort of we can bring on senior notes from DFC or from other family offices like Kenya's. And the fund has raised to date $29 million. We've almost deployed all of it, in fact, and committed that to students. So that's approximately 10,000 students. We hope to get to 15 by the end of this year. And from an impact perspective, we've also sort of achieved our goals there. A large majority come from $2 a day households. 60% are women, which is really important to us. Over 50% come from rural areas. And then I think what's also being tested now, or we're starting to prove, is our underwriting model, the ability for us to project this future income, right? You know, collecting the data on the education provider, understanding what the young person's going to earn in the future, giving them the contract, and then actually watching the repayments. And from the repayments, we can see that our projections were correct, or maybe even a little bit conservative, because the repayment rates are at sort of 8% above target. So the young people we have financed, I think they're 2,500 now in repayments, are going into the jobs we had projected and maybe even earning a little bit more than what we had thought.
2: Batya Blankers, and before that, Tom Hall, bringing us to the end of this edition of the show here on Monocle Radio. 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This is The Bulletin with UBS on Monocle Radio. I'm Tom Edwards. Thanks for listening.
0: Thank you, Tom. Up next, the sunniest track you ever hear.
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0: Well, that was quite a big thing I just said, that this is the sunniest track you ever hear. Well, at least for this week. I mean, he's an amazing Brazilian singer, Silva, and his whole album called Holiday. But it's funny because he wrote Holiday in a Brazilian way, so it's R-O-L-I-D-E-I. It's a funny kind of... Anyway, he was very much inspired by summer when he wrote this album. So let's have a listen to one of the main singles. It's called Virá.

0: Écoutez Chérie by Vendredi sur Mer. We'll be right back and heading to Japan.
1: Bienvenue to the Monocle Café in Paris. Tucked away on Rue Bachaumont in Paris' beautiful second arrondissement, it's the perfect spot for a noisette, an evening apéro, some retail therapy, or a brew of our print offerings. Our friendly staff are on hand to help and impart a bit of neighborhood wisdom too. You're always welcome at the Monocle Café, so why not join us in Paris today? À bientôt!
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0: By My Side by Sam Quigley and Marlon Monnier. 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
1: 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Yet its greatest strength lies in its softness. Polished with diamond powder, it feels as smooth as silk against the skin. Combined with the Caliber 12.1 manufacture movement, the exceptional material embodies all the expertise and cutting-edge technology of Chanel watchmaking. An invincible softness that becomes one with whomever wears it. Chanel Watches, official timekeeper of Monocle Radio.
0: It's 3 a.m. in Sydney, 20:00 in Cairo, 18:00 in London, and midday in Lima. That's the time on Monocle Radio, brought to you by Chanel Watches. Hello, I'm Fernando Augusto Pacheco here at Studio One Midori House. This hour we have the latest episode of Meet the Writers, great music by Charlotte Cardin, Telenova, and much more. Stay tuned. We start with Meet the Writers.
2: Hello and welcome to Meet the Writers. I'm Georgina Godwin. My guest today was born in East Berlin and grew up in West Germany inside a family shaped by exile, political convictions, surveillance, rebellion, and long silences about the past. She is one of Germany's most acclaimed contemporary writers, whose work has consistently explored how private lives are shaped by history. Her latest work is Worlds Apart. Julia Frank, welcome to Meet the Writers.
3: Hi.
2: It's such an honour for us to have such a great German writer in the studio with us. You've come here from Berlin today to do the show. We're so grateful and we can't wait to find out more about you, starting from what you remember about your earliest years being born in East Berlin.
3: Oh, I do remember a lot. It's not only because of my later diaries, but maybe because of my twin sister. I have an identical twin and both of us were very close in our early childhood and we created a memory together. And it was always like a competition from what perspective we are memorizing certain events or feelings, emotions. And this is a very interesting topic as well, which is also an inlay of my Worlds Apart, because memory works so different and it always depends on the perspective. But then as mirror cells in human beings make you believe that you were the one who survived and not only the witness of the survivor, you know? So, yes, this is one of the most interesting issues about memoirs.
2: And I mean, as you say in your author's note, though, memory can be unreliable.
3: Yes, it is. It certainly is, and it is individual and not objective. It's very personal, and you cannot rely on it.
2: A lot of your early memories centre around your grandmother's flat.
3: Yes. My grandmother died in 2009, so I had a whole life to get her known and to memorise and to repeat memories in that house especially. And when I grew older, I also had the opportunity, the possibility to ask questions I would not think of when I was a child.
2: Tell us about leaving for a refugee camp. How did that journey unfold?
3: Oh, that may be the first break and really interruption, like a trauma in my life, in my early childhood, because nobody from the East expected to be to live in a refugee camp at all, nor did anybody from the West. So when I released a novel in 2003, which takes place in the refugee camp, people from East and West were astonished because they didn't realize that there were so many, not only Germans, but also East Europeans before the whole migration of the late decades took place. There were so many people in refugee camps speaking the same language and having almost the same culture, but it's a very depressing and isolating experience.
2: Tell us how you ended up there and how you got out.
3: When my mother tried to leave GDR and she realized she cannot flee with four daughters, she then had a baby child and three elder daughters, and she asked for legal permission, which took her 4 years to reply again and again. And after repression and all sorts of chicane, she made it to the West, but there were none of our friends or relatives in the West, Western part, who could host us. And plus, there were the secret services. The Western secret services were as interested as the Eastern Stasi service to interview her, and to interview her not only for days and weeks, but finally for months, to find out more about the underground in East Germany, to find out more about her political views and things. And so it took us 9 months to live in the refugee camp.
2: So you ended up in rural Schleswig-Holstein in a farmhouse near the Kiel Canal. Tell us about that. A lot of animals, farmland, isolation.
3: Well, yeah, which sounds at first view, it looks a little like Bullabü, like Astrid Lindgren's pictures, childhoods, but it was a very chaotic and also depressing survivor's life. My mother, I think, to not put it in medical terms, she suffered a severe depression at this time, finding an orientation for her own life then. And so she neglected the children at all. She wanted to take care for a lot of animals and plants. She tries to garden and to grow our own food and things, because we were very poor. In the West, we lived from social welfare. That was a very untypical childhood in the West of the Wirtschaftswunder, the wonder of economics of the late 70s and 80s.
2: Mm. I mean, you certainly paint this really chaotic picture, that the Steiner School, a lot of farm labour, your mother really very absent, and then at weekends, this sort of sleeping till noon, huge emotional volatility. Tell us more about that.
3: Also, during the week, she slept sometimes until noon and even longer. And she was a very fragile person in that times, more maybe even than today. She's now more than 80 years old and she is calming a bit. But at these times, it was just nuts house, you know. It was really very chaotic for us children, and we were very ashamed to bring friends at home, to have our friends seeing where we are coming from. And there was no father around. It was a complete maternal family, up to my grandmother, to my Jewish grandmother, who was the matriarch of my family, but a communist as well. So that was one of the reasons why she moved after exile in Italy. She moved after World War II to Berlin, back to Berlin, but not to the West, to the East, because she was communist. But this is another story. You know, Jewish refugees who came back to Germany and to the GDR, they had privileges. They were allowed to travel all over, so she could visit her brother in the United States, her brother in Israel and friends and cousins in UK. And so she was very privileged on one hand, but her children were not. Mm. That is one of the reasons why her daughters fled DDR and her son sadly committed suicide right after the wall was built.
2: I know that a lot of your early literature loves were people like Faulkner or Camus or Sartre. Where did those books come from? Who was exposing you to all of this writing?
3: Oh, I was very happy when I was 13. I left home, my mother's home, and there were friends in West Berlin, Steffi and Martin, and both of them were intellectuals. She was working at a theater. She was a dramatic, experienced reader and intellectual, and both of them exposed me to literature.
2: And your first writing was, in fact, journalism, early pieces for Tagesspiegel.
3: Yes.
2: Tell me what you were writing then and how that work shaped you.
3: I always wanted to write. And I wrote for myself. I wrote poetry, diaries and stories. And I planned novels and started again and again without any endings. But when I made my high school degree, the Abitur, I decided to apply for the newspaper to write for as a journalist because I was too ashamed to write about my own inner stories, you know. Those inner experiences were so painful and I felt such a shame to speak in public about my experiences that I would always prefer to write about some other topics. Mm-hmm. And so I wrote about traveling, I wrote about schools, I wrote about anything I could, but not myself.
2: But I mean, actually, you were studying law at the time, but also photography. And I wonder how all of that with writing all sat together.
3: Law was the subject at university which I preferred because it was the promise of very ordered, structured, not only studies but life itself. Mm-hmm. And I was very interested in assimilating in that culture with an order which I never had when I was young. But on the other side, I needed literature, I needed arts, I needed music, I needed all those art things to express. And so I think photography is also a very wonderful instrument to observe, to get closer to others and to picture others in a certain way. Mm. And not to talk about yourself.
2: Tell me about your first novel. It was called The New Cook. What happens?
3: Oh, this is a very almost satirical story in some ways about a young woman who inherits her whole life by her mother because her mother had a hotel. And now, since her mother is dead, she is owning and running the hotel. But while getting into the story, you learn that she behaves as if she were the service maid, as if she were the lowest employee in the house, because she did never ever had a self-confidence and position to direct others and to be a boss. So there's a lot of comical satirical situations in the book.
2: And you were living in Berlin when you wrote that. Were you yes. still a student?
3: I was, yeah.
2: Did it change your life?
3: It did because I started to trust into my own writing. And when I learned that there were others like my publisher and readers and journalists who would be interested in my writing, I got more and more confidence to follow my writing for publishing.
2: Mm. And that, of course, led to Campfire, the book you referred to about living in the refugee camp.
3: Yes.
2: But then we come to Blind Side of the Heart. Now, this really was a game changer. It won the German Book Prize, became an international bestseller. Tell me what sits at the heart of that novel.
3: The heart was a very detail of my father's life. My father was an almost absent, unknown man in my childhood, in my life, because my parents never made a living together and they weren't married. And my father was 8 years old when his mother abandoned him on a railway station a few months after World War II ended. And I was always wondering, maybe my father would be that very shy, anxious, ironical, also intellectual, but a very, yes, fragile person. And I wondered, maybe because of his experience when he was a boy, and asked myself what women would have done that, could have done that. And after he died very early, he had a brain cancer when he was 49. He died. And after that, I did research for his mother, whom he never wanted to see again. And nobody of us knew his mother. He was a single child. And when I found out that she had turned on living only with her elder sister for decades after she had abandoned her child, I thought about there must be a lot of reasons why to separate from your beloved child. I'm not sharing my father's view that she must have been just a cold woman. I think I'm absolutely sure that she felt responsible for her child, letting it go to live at another place and having a better life than with hers. She was traumatized by herself.
2: Mm. It was a huge success, that book.
3: Yeah, maybe also because people came aware that there must be more lives like that. And there were a lot of people who came to me telling me their story of being an abandoned child. Plus, it also has the story of my Jewish family inside. So it's a mixed family. It's not only Jewish and not only German. So, and also these stories are not told. Also, after World War II, the Germans somehow were afraid of telling stories which are not monotypical, you know.
2: In Back to Back, you write about two siblings. Tell us what happened in that book.
3: Back to Back is not really about two sisters on both sides of the wall, but it's maybe the first family fictional book I wrote in terms of it really tells the story of my mother's life, who was very close, almost like siblings, with her brother, 1 year younger than she was. And he was the one committing suicide a few months after the wall was built and closed. And he was only 18 then. My mother was 19. And she suffered all her life. Until today, she's suffering from that trauma. But they had a very, very close, intensive relationship. They felt responsible for each other. And there was a whole, well, family drama inside. So this novel is maybe my darkest novel because it doesn't contain that hint of, that funken of humor, like my Worlds Apart, which also is not really funny, but it has some humor in it. It has a lot of, and even that depends always on the perspective from where you tell a serious or a sad, a traumatic story.
2: Why do you think it was much darker?
3: Because I could not invent happy afterlife for my mother. Did you see the movie After Sun? it's also about a suicide, you know, the suicide of her father. And when telling about suicides, to be honest, there is no choice for me as a storyteller, as the writer, to make fun of it, of one of the characters in the book.
2: Looking back then across these books, I mean, there do seem to be recurring themes, right?
3: Yes. After years now publishing or writing, I realized there are motifs showing up again and again and again, coming to light. And it's also very interesting. There are a lot of motifs which would come to light again and again. And it is about maybe the most interesting work to explore your inner or your deepest motifs in your life, which always show up in literature.
2: Mm. Your next book, though, your current book, very different. Worlds Apart is a memoir. So is it pulling on all of those strands, all of those motifs you've been talking about, and putting them all together, but this time really not shying away from the fact that it is your true story?
3: It is my very first book where I'm not any longer afraid of telling who I am, who I became. Because in my view, it's not that I was always the same, you know. This is also one reason why I wrote the book of at least two perspectives. And sometimes I write about the girl which I remet in my diaries. And I could not remember that I had that sound in my writing, that sound in my tone of thinking, in my view on things. But in the same moment, I realized, oh, there were also a lot of reflections in it, which I could not remember if I had not written on it.
2: Mm-hmm. So you had the wonderful resource of your diaries, but you also had Stasi files.
3: I had Stasi files of my grandmother's, which were very important when it came to her, because there were always a rumor in my family about her conspiration with the Stasi. And my mother had told us when we were little about the Stasi agents and the agents from the West who would meet in her mother's house. They had rented a single room in her mother's house. So she grew up with strangers going in and out in that house and disturbing the family's privacy as well, which was very scary when we heard about. And we were children then, it was like in a fairy tale, in a very dark fairy tale, you know. And my mother told us about, so we knew, but none of us was maybe brave enough to ask my grandmother for it. And after the wall came down, my grandmother told people, you know, people are telling I would have collaborated with the Stasi, but I had not. She just lied about in front of us, our ears. And then after she died, I did research in the Stasi files and I could research what exactly and when exactly she worked with them, when she let one of her rooms to the Stasi and what she got for it in return. And yeah, it was a very interesting research.
2: I mean, tell me more. What was she getting out of it? What drove her, do you think?
3: This is not very easy to tell. I mean, to make it short, she deconspirated. She ended her collaboratory with the Stasi after her son's suicide. But the years before, I think she got a little money and permission to travel to France, for example. She got a car, which was very unusual in GDR, that a single household, a single mother with three children then, that she would have a personal car. This was very extraordinary. She got a new heating system in her house. So it were privileges she might have found useful. Plus, her old friends in France, which were also Jewish communists or socialists from the late 20s, her closest friends in her youth in Berlin, they were still socialists in France. And then she promised the Stasi that she would talk to them and have an interchange with the French underground and the French Socialists Party, and maybe to find out about their work and their living.
2: Tell us about Stefan.
3: Oh, this is... I had to become more than 50 years now, 50 years old, to tell and to write about Stefan, because he was my love, my sweetheart love when I was in school still. And we, he was very different than me. He came from a very different background in the West. And I think that Stefan, who first fell in love with me, and then I, after a few months, not only having a love of fear, but I deeply fell in love with him, I think he mastered me. He taught me how to love another, how to love the other. You know, you are not loving yourself only, and you're not loving, you know, the one who is similar to you, but it is so such a joy to love someone who is so different and just a very other.
2: It gave you, obviously, a lot. This relationship gave you a lot in your life. Why was it important to include it in the book, and was it hard to write about?
3: Yes, it was hard, and I was thinking how to write about, because it has such a cruel ending. Mm. It's not a secret, maybe. We can talk about. Why not? He was dying in an accident when he was 22, and so was I. 22, we had an appointment, a rendezvous that day. And this is the reason why it's very hard for me to write about, because I felt in these times, I felt as if my own life would end in the moment he died. Even though I somehow anticipated it, I don't know why, it was a little mystical, but I got up this morning and we talked on the phone, and he really wanted to meet me, and both of us went on bike to that coffee place where we had to meet, where we wanted to meet. And on my way to it, I passed another accident on the streets, and I felt my heart beating so fast, and I had almost a panic attack then. And on my way further on, I tried to calm myself and tell myself, but it's not him. It is another accident. It will not be him. And I had dreamt before, I think, 1 or 2 years before, I had dreamt of his death, which was different then, not an accident. But losing someone in a very early age, and someone who was, at least for me, he was my very hope. He was my future, our future. So I felt as if I had to die.
2: But you didn't. You didn't, you're here.
3: I didn't, and it took me years. Mm. It's not only a question of strength or resilience. It is a question of surviving, and maybe of patience also, having patience with sorrow, with yourself, with environment, with other people.
2: We talked earlier a little bit about how memory is unstable and possibly how one could even doubt one's own version of events. And I wonder what the ethics of memoir are for you. How do you choose what to leave out?
3: This was the hardest thing, what to leave out. And to tell you frankly, I wrote three different versions of the book and then decided for the third because I had to find a structure along the motifs. But I had to find a structure also in times and motives.

0: and they don't want to be denounced in public, you know. Mm. So there were certain things I had to leave out, of course. And then I decided to end when I was 23. And I didn't publish yet any book then.
1: Will you write another volume?
0: I don't think so. I'm not that interested in my later life, and I felt a lot of responsibility also for my children, who now are grown up and young adults. But I could not have written that book either when they were still minors, you know, because it's also a question whom and how to tell in public, for example, that we are Jewish. It is not easy today. It's not a question of feeling or of politics only, but it's such a aggressive discussion about identities today that I didn't want to pose my children in public in that way.
1: Mm. Was the revelation of your Jewishness something that came later?
0: No, no. It was always a known fact in our family since the aunt of my grandmother, and I even knew her sisters, so my great-grandmother, my Jewish great-grandmother, she died when I was 14. I knew her very good. And her sister was murdered in a deportation in the Riga ghetto. Mm. There was no way around. Everybody in my maternal family, and this is the only I still have, knew that we are Jewish. But since my grandmother and neither my great-grandmother were that from, you know, nobody would talk about God or, you know, it was not a question of believing or feeling, but it's just a fact. And if you have murders in your family, even generations before, it still is in your generational transfer.
1: Absolutely. I found out as an adult that my father had a Jewish background. Now, he hid it his whole life. And the reason he hid it was because he felt that there would be another wave of anti-Semitism coming. I laughed at that at the time and thought, come on, never again. How do you feel about how what's happening in the world right now?
0: Yeah, it's very scary. But in the same moment, we are barbarians. Human beings are barbarians, all of us.
1: As somebody with Jewish heritage, do you feel at risk in the current climate?
0: Yes, I do feel the risk. But in the same moment, I also feel a risk for the Iranian women and men, the black and the gay people. And, you know, we are so many people who have reasons to be scared, to be afraid, to fear ourselves. I mean, the human being selves, the other.
1: Looking back across your entire oeuvre of work, it seems to me that this book is the absolute culmination of everything you've been writing about. You've brought it all together. It's true. How has it changed you, not just as a writer, but also as a person?
0: It brought some peace, maybe, because I now have the feeling I can write about anything since I've done mine.
1: Yeah. Yeah, it's out the way.
0: Yeah.
1: You're cleared to...
0: Yeah, yeah.
1: So, what's next?
0: Right now, I finished a manuscript on a sort of biography or essay on a very obsessive love, romantic love, and she was the so-called last lover of Rilke's, of the German poet Rainer Maria Rilke, who was an anti-Semite as well. But she, his last lover, she was Jewish. And it is a very interesting woman, that Baladine Klosowska. She was a paintress, but never acclaimed any fame

0: for herself. Her son became one of the most international known artists from France, Switzerland, Baltus. Baltus, who painted the young girls, you know. And they were friends with André Gide and with Cocteau and Picasso and so on. So it was a very interesting scene and time in Paris before World War One. And then Rilke and that Baladine, she gave herself different names during her lifetime. But as a paintress, she was known as Baladine Klosowska. And that book is about her and her love to Rilke's, which was a very unequal love. He had a lot of women adoring him, worshipping him, and she was maybe only one of them.
1: Julia, it's been absolutely fascinating speaking to you. Thank you so much. Worlds Apart is translated by Imogen Taylor. It's by the fabulous German writer Julia Frank. It's published by Moth Books.
0: Thank you. Thank you, Georgina.
1: This episode of Meet the Writers was produced by Steph Chungu with help from Christy O'Grady. And you can listen again or download this programme wherever you get your podcasts. I'm Georgina Godwin. Thank you for listening.
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0: 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We'll be right back.
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1: You are listening to Monocle Radio in association with Chanel Watches. The strength of the Caliber 12.1 manufacture movement lies in its uncompromising robustness. Yet it is the infinite smoothness with which it delivers the seconds that guarantees the J12's flawless chronometric precision. Visible behind is a perfectly circular oscillating weight and 191 meticulously assembled components reflecting the prowess of the Caliber 12.1, the embodiment of Chanel's watchmaking excellence with understated strength. Chanel Watches, official timekeeper of Monocle Radio.
0: It's 4 a.m. in Sydney, 2100 in Cairo, 1900 in London, and 1300 in Lima. That's the time on Monocle Radio, brought to you by Chanel Watches. Hello, I'm Fernando Augusto Pacheco here at Studio One Midori House. This hour we have the latest episode of Tall Stories. Great music by Erica de Cassier, Sunshade, and Ravayama. Stay tuned. 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
2: Trains pass by Japan's iconic Mount Fuji every day, offering commuters and tourists alike stunning views of the landmark. But now a new dedicated tourist train has launched that takes in this breathtaking route in all its glory. You're listening to Tall Stories, a Monocle production brought to you by the team behind The Urbanist. I'm Andrew Tuck. In this episode, Julia Kim takes us on a train ride in Japan to see the country's most revered landmark.
3: There's a reason why Mount Fuji is venerated by the Japanese. From its conical base to its flat snow-capped peak, its lines are so harmonious it almost evokes the divine. Veneration also implies a good dose of fear, though, and Fuji-san, as it's called here, certainly inspires that too. As well as being the country's highest mountain, it is also its most active volcano. But today, the real fear visitors like myself have is not seeing it at all. I'm at Mishima train station, southwest of Tokyo. It's mid-morning on a Thursday, but Fuji-san, as the Japanese call it, is swaddled in haze and intent on living up to its reputation as a bashful peak. The train I'm about to board is delightfully retro, a three-car locomotive that looks more like a longer, leaner trolley tram. It's called the Hokusai Special Train, named after the renowned Japanese artist Katsushika Hokusai. His famous woodblock print series, The 36 Views of Mount Fuji, are pasted on the walls and hang from the ceiling of the train. Among these landscapes is the ubiquitous Great Wave, which graces every 1,000 yen banknote in Japan. On a clear day, you can get a clean shot of some of the same vistas captured by Hokusai himself nearly two centuries ago. But the opaque clouds are thickening by the second, and as we pull out of the station, the first droplets of rain appear on the panoramic windows. I peer desperately outside, wondering how many others have come before me. How many generations of gawkers, including Hokusai, squinted through the mist for a glimpse of Mount Fuji? Not only is it Japan's foremost natural attraction, it's an object of worship, a muse that's captivated artists as far as Europe and triggered the Japonisme aesthetic in the 1800s. In 2013, it became a UNESCO World Heritage Site.
4: Hokusai attracts people around the world. Why?
3: Learning all of this during the ride only whets my appetite to see it. but the intensifying drizzle dampens all hope. On a day like today, you make do with a pop quiz delivered by the tour guide in English. It's an informative and not unwelcome distraction. As I soak up these nuggets about the great artist, the train is soaked by rain. Stubborn fog blankets us, and for the entire journey, the 36 views of Mount Fuji are reduced to 50 shades of grey. Those in the know say the odds are 1 in 3 that Fuji-san makes an appearance, which might explain why the train only runs 3 days a week. Sunrise Tours, which operates the service in conjunction with Central Japan Railways, has been making the gamble since this spring, betting on the great wave of inbound tourists. When we stop at our destination, Fujinomiya, I commiserate with the other tourgoers, but we agree that we will probably roll the dice again for the chance to gaze upon the serene grandeur of Japan's sacred mountain.

0: Tall Stories is a Monocle production from the team behind The Urbanist. 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I'm Andrew Tuck. Goodbye. And thank you for listening, City Lovers.
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After.

0: That was The Weeknd with Save Your Tears. 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

0: This song is so summery. Lord Funk and Moir, Bella Menina. And that's it for me, but don't worry, there's the Foreign Desk Explainer in the next hour.
1: You're listening to Monocle Radio in association with Chanel Watches. The silhouette of the J12 watch sets itself apart with its clean, precise lines. Yet, once worn, it is its softness that stands out. Polished with diamond powder, the highly resistant ceramic that adorns it entirely feels as smooth as silk against the skin. A sensory appeal painstakingly perfected for over a quarter of a century that reveals the watchmaking excellence of Chanel. An invincible softness that becomes one with whomever wears it. Chanel Watches, official timekeeper of Monocle Radio.
2: It's 3 a.m. in Taipei, 2200 in Cairo, 2000 here in London, and 1400 in Lima. That's a time on Monocle Radio, brought to you by Chanel Watches. Hello and welcome to Studio One here in Midori House in London. I'm Anita Riota with you here on Monocle Radio. Well, happy Saturday, folks. Thank you very much for spending part of your weekends with me. Coming up this hour, we'll head to the Philippines for the Foreign Desk Explainer and see how the family feud between the Duterte and Marcos family is unfolding. Then in an hour's time, I'll hand you over to our editor-in-chief, Andrew Tuck, for this week's episode of The Urbanist. All that plus the usual great music from all over the globe coming up right here on Monocle Radio. Now, here's the Foreign Desk Explainer.
3: Aficionados of the parliamentary punch-up, and who isn't, will already know to check in occasionally on the rumbustious inhabitants of the Congress of the Philippines. While not as reliably rowdy as the lawmakers of Taiwan or South Korea, who pretty frequently clear their benches to settle differences the old-fashioned way, Filipino politicians are, to put it delicately, a spirited bunch. Last week, actual shots were fired inside the Filipino Senate building as efforts were made to action an International Criminal Court warrant for the arrest of Senator Ronald De La Rosa. De La Rosa, generally known as Bato, is wanted on charges pertaining to his role as chief of national police during the literal and brutal war on drugs conducted by former President Rodrigo Duterte, who is himself presently awaiting trial in The Hague. Possibly unhelpfully to any defence De La Rosa may hope to mount, Duterte has already cheerfully testified to a Filipino inquiry that De La Rosa commanded one of his personally commissioned death squads. Possibly for that reason, as last week's mayhem unfolded, De La Rosa scarpered via a fire exit in the company of fellow Senator Robin Padilla, previously star of an assortment of gangster movies and a judge on Pilipinas Got Talent. De La Rosa's whereabouts as of this broadcast are unknown. It was his first appearance in the Senate for 6 months. His emergence from hiding was to tip the balance in a vote to install Senator Peter Cayetano, also a Duterte ally, as Senate President. This week's production is, for reasons which will become apparent, sort of a sequel to last week's drama. The Filipino Senate has thwacked the opening gavel, if that's how these things work, on the impeachment trial of Vice President Sara Duterte. for the benefit of newcomers to the saga who are trying to keep up with the dramatis personae, yes, she's the daughter of former President Rodrigo Duterte. And while you're writing this stuff down, her brother Sebastian is now the mayor of the Duterte's hometown of Davao City, an office previously occupied by both Sarah and Rodrigo. Her brother Paolo is a congressman representing Davao City's 1st District. Her nephew Omar is a congressman representing Davao City's 2nd District. And another nephew, Rigo, is the vice mayor of, you may have seen this coming, Davao City. Vice President Sara Duterte has been impeached by the House of Representatives over alleged misuse of public funds, acquiring wealth which appears incommensurate with a lifetime of public sector wages, and threatening the lives of Filipino President Ferdinand Marcos Jr., his wife, First Lady Liza Marcos, and former House Speaker Martin Romualdez, who is also a cousin to President Marcos. We will not at this time be rising nobly above the temptation to insert a clip of the theme music of Family Feud. Because if the Marcos name is ringing bells or indeed sounding alarms, so it should. President Marcos, often known as Bong Bong, is the son of former President Ferdinand Marcos Sr.
4: I have not grabbed power, as some people would put it.
3: An appalling crook, tyrant and thug who bullied and looted the Philippines for 21 years before being chased into exile by a popular revolution in 1986. He died in 1989, though his wife, infamous shoeholic Imelda Marcos, is still with us, aged 96, and was a congresswoman herself as recently as 7 years back. One of her daughters, i.e. the president's sister, is also a senator, and one of her grandsons, i.e. one of the president's sons, is also a congressman. Marcos Jr. and Sara Duterte ran as a heartwarming, nation-uniting, hands-across-the-divide ticket in the Philippines presidential election of 2022 and won by a street. The swiftness and severity of their falling out surprised few observers, however. Aside from the family rivalry, the pair disagreed on how the Philippines should balance relations with the United States and China, about addressing the country's drug problem, and about reforms to education. The ministerial portfolio with which Duterte was lumbered despite not wanting it, and from which she resigned as soon as was expedient. She told reporters that she fantasized of beheading President Marcos, and furthermore digging up his father's body and heaving it into the sea. Duterte's contention is that the whole impeachment thing is a politically motivated witch hunt got up by Marcos allies in the House of Representatives to spike her own aspirations to the presidency. She's probably not altogether wrong, and it is the second time they've tried this, but she's probably not altogether innocent. If two-thirds of Filipino senators find Vice President Duterte guilty, she will be removed from office and perhaps more pertinently banned from occupying another one. The Philippines' next presidential election is in 2028 and President Marcos is term limited. Elbowing at least one Duterte might make it easier for him to line up an amenable relative of his own. However, the recent shenanigans in the Senate may help get Duterte off the hook and allow her to continue vice-presidenting, i.e. continuing to wage a tacky and tedious blood vendetta which cannot possibly be doing any actual Filipino taxpayers much good. Interestingly, after the revolution of 1986 tossed Ferdinand Marcos Sr., new President Corazon Aquino oversaw the drafting of a new constitution, a commendably pro-democracy document which takes a robust line on authoritarian drift. It remains, theoretically, the supreme law of the Philippines. Article 2, Section 26 is diverting reading in the current context.
5: The state shall guarantee equal access to opportunities for public service and prohibit political dynasties as may be defined by law.
3: Aquino was herself the wife of a senator, albeit one murdered by Marcos's soldiers, and in due course, if posthumously, also the mother of a president, Benigno Aquino III. Breaking up family firms is easier said than done. For Monocle Radio, I'm Andrew Muller.
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1: Greetings, girl, and welcome to my world of phrasing right up to bat. It's the daisy age and you're about to walk top stage, so wipe your lottos on the mat. Hip-hop love this is, and don't mind when I quiz your evolvements before the sun. But clear your court, cause this a one-man sport, and who's better for this than plugged one? Don't have to worry about me squashing other deals, cause they've already been squished. Freeze the frame of our moves the same, wish we can continue right behind the bush. You'll stay with me, I know this, but not because of all my earthly treasures, or regardless to the fact that I'm possibly

this dance to introduce myself as the chosen one to speak. 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About those other Jennies I reckoned with, lost them all like a homework excuse. 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Sex is a mere

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Like to begin at the cut of a rim. 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

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Dolby sound will be in top crown when I put the needle into your groove.

It's I again, and the soul that I send is taking steps to reach your heart. 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Then we could meet Mr. Stucky and Pops, Brother Lucky will preach, let the wedding be. Shot by an arrow of Cupid through a string of a G-clef, my dear, I claim your death. And if you could hear me, by golly G, true goy is ready for what you possess. We could live in my plug to home, and on Mars where we could be all alone, and we make a song for two picture perfect things, and

0: That was French music duo Air with Sexy Boy. If that's not a Saturday groove, I don't know what is. That was your Monocle radio throwback for the hour. But do stick with us because right after the break, we're heading to Brazil.
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0: way it goes. My therapist told me that I should tell you the truth, and you're still angry. So sometimes I feel like I still should have lied. I tell you the truth because I care, but I also lie to you because I care. But if I tell you the truth, I guess I can sleep better at night. But then it looks like I don't care because I'm telling you the truth. I mean, I guess I'm just not a... Everybody hates when they get to that part when they realize that I don't want to tell you I don't care, but if it seems like I don't care, it doesn't mean I don't care. It just looks like I don't care. Because my emotions have been sanded off. I live in L.A., sweetie. What do you expect?
1: 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Stick with us here, though, on Monocle Radio. At the top of the hour, we'll sit down with Andrew Tuck on The Urbanist.
2: You are listening to Monocle Radio in association with Chanel Watches. The silhouette of the J12 watch sets itself apart with its clean, precise lines. Yet once worn, it is its softness that stands out. Polished with diamond powder, the highly resistant ceramic that adorns it entirely feels as smooth as silk against the skin. A sensory appeal, painstakingly perfected for over a quarter of a century, that reveals the watchmaking excellence of Chanel. An invincible softness that becomes one with whomever wears it. Chanel Watches, official timekeeper of Monocle Radio.
1: It's 4 a.m. in Taipei, 2300 in Cairo, 2100 here in London, and 1500 in Lima. That's a time on Monocle Radio, brought to you by Chanel Watches. Hello and happy Saturday from Studio One here in Midori House in London. I'm Anita Riota with you here on Monocle Radio. Coming up this hour, we head to Baku on The Urbanist to hear from the World Urban Forum. Then in an hour's time, Andrew Muller takes us to Havana, Cuba, where we break down the current crisis and U.S. relations with the country on this week's edition of The Foreign Desk. All that plus the usual great music from all over the globe, coming up right here on Monocle Radio. Now, here's The Urbanist.

0: Many of them are mothers or their caregivers, and they've experienced the city at a very small scale, at a child scale, to see where the limits are, how it makes barriers, not just for them as caregivers moving around with strollers or bikes or what have you, but even just children enjoying that independence that some of us might have enjoyed when we were children. That informs their policy.
1: How are women leaders making cities safer for children and better for everyone? This is The Urbanist, Monocle's programme all about the cities we live in. I'm your host, Andrew Tuck. Today we check back in with our friends at Start With Children, the organisation arguing that making a better urban environment for children ends up benefiting all citizens. We also head to the World Urban Forum to hear from some of the most interesting speakers and attendees present at the world's premier conference on sustainable urbanisation and cities. That's all ahead, right here on The Urbanist, with me, Andrew Tuck. For the last 2 years, The Urbanist has made it a point not to miss the Start With Children Summit, which takes place in Bratislava and has done so since 2024. The event centres around the idea that when you design and build a city that is better for young people, the result is a place that benefits people of all ages. This year, Start With Children comes in the form of a series of conversations across multiple dates, covering topics such as housing for intergenerational communities, the role of women in changing cities, sustainability, inclusive master planning, and green mobility. Friends of The Urbanist, Melissa and Chris Bruntlett, were the second guests to speak as part of this series. And Monocle's Alexei Korolev was in attendance as they explored how women leaders are reshaping cities to be safer and more welcoming for children, and therefore all of us. Alexei caught up with them after their presentation.
2: So your previous two books were about traffic congestion, cycling. So now this one is women leaders. Is this the natural next step after traffic and cycling?
0: Well, I think it was for us. I mean, the first two books focus heavily on the Dutch experience, in part from our first trip there in 2016, our reflections and the lessons that we were learning, and then the second book being very much a reflection of our first year and a lot of those physical, mental, and social health benefits that we were experiencing as a family. And we kind of felt that we had written all that we could. I mean, there's lots of great stories in the Netherlands, but we were sort of done telling the Dutch story. And in that time, we were seeing, you know, some great examples of how other cities are also doing very similar things with a common denominator that women were leading the way. And so that became a very interesting hypothesis to dig into, is why is it that cities like Montreal, Paris, Bogota, Tirana, Manila were forging ahead? And what was it about the women that were helping to chart that path that was making it possible?
3: We always said that we were kind of done writing after two books. We'd put our hearts and souls into those two publications, and with our day jobs taking over our travel schedules, we didn't have a lot of bandwidth to do this all over again. But, you know, we were approached by Riba Publishing, the Royal Institute of British Architects in London, about the idea of doing a more visual book that would contain 150 or so photographs of our photographs, kind of as an extension of what we were already doing on social media. And the idea became too enticing to be able to travel to these 11 cities around the world to speak with some incredible female leaders and to photograph the transformations that they were leading, the result of which is the pages of Women Changing Cities.
2: 11 case studies. Do you have any favorites?
0: Everyone asks us this.
2: Well, obviously, I mean, that's the obvious question.
0: I mean, the thing is that they're all so different, and that was the point, is to try to pick cities that were all doing it a little bit differently. You know, having studied the Netherlands and now living there, everyone's like, oh, but that's the Netherlands, we can't do that here. And of course, you know, we know Paris is forging ahead, but you could see many other cities coming up with similar arguments. And so for us, it was to try to have different examples of how different places were making it happen. I think there's a lot that really stand out that I find super interesting, but Montreal for me is, you know, I think it's my favorite in that I spent a lot of my life there growing up when I was young. My parents are from there originally. And so to see what has been achieved there in a place that I know when my parents lived there in the 70s, they cycled, but that sort of started to wane. To see that come back, to see the public spaces being so vibrant and become places that my grandparents who are still alive can enjoy, even though they can no longer drive, is, yeah, for me, that's, it always holds a special place in my heart.
2: So we're in Bratislava, and your talk tonight is part of the lecture series Start With Children this year. So the spotlight is on children, as well as on Bratislava. women leaders in cities, how are they better than men? In creating a safe space for children, in creating cities for children?
0: Yeah, I think at the end of the day, it comes down to something we talked about in Curbing Traffic, and this idea that we plan, design, and make policies in our cities based on our lived experience. And although in some parts of the world we're starting to see more gender parity in terms of the caring role in families, it still sits predominantly with women. And so for those women that are coming up the ranks in leadership, taking on mayoral roles, many of them are mothers or they're caregivers, and they've experienced the city at a very small scale, at a child scale, to see where the limits are, how it makes barriers, not just for them as caregivers moving around with strollers or bikes or what have you, but even just children enjoying that independence that maybe some of us might have enjoyed when we were children. That informs their policy, and that's why you see places like Tirana in Albania really looking at this child-focused, child-friendly approach, because we need to be giving our cities just as much to our children as we do to everyone else. And I think women just have an inherent ability to be able to bring that experience in.
3: Can I make the point, though, that we're not here to tell you that women do it better? We're here to tell you that more diverse decision-making tables do it better. And it's right now, men are disproportionately reflected in positions of leadership and decision-making, and that reflects in the implicit and explicit biases that they bring into the urban planning process. And so part of our point was, a shift closer to parity isn't just fair, it also results in a better process and a better product when it comes to our cities. We're not here to tell you, elect women and your city will be a better place. That's not the case, but there was something that we wanted to investigate that was inherent about the lived experience of a woman that she brings to her job in that position that was resulting in a breakthrough of the status quo. And by the conclusion of the book, I think we draw some leadership qualities out of that, of what we learned. But it's not to say that men can't adapt or already reflect those leadership qualities as well.
2: I mean, those 11 case studies, it's something that has happened already, right? We'll look at it and we'll learn from it. How can other cities, including Bratislava, which is trying very hard to make itself more suitable for children, your vision, you know, your book, how can it be put to practice?
0: Well, I think looking at what has been achieved in the various contexts around the world and essentially using Women Changing Cities as a bit of a menu of like, okay, well, we're not going to plant all of the trees that they did in Paris, but hey, we can create school streets. And so we can do that in some areas. We can maybe take some flavors from Paris and from Barcelona and from Tirana and from Montreal and start to mix them in to create nice school streets. And at the same time, we can maybe build out our cycling like they are doing in Manila. Maybe we'll do it as a, you know, an activist role to begin with that can be expanded from there and sort of use it in that perspective, not as a copy paste, but just as a book of ideas of what has been achieved at various levels of permanence versus flexible, and then figuring out which recipe makes the most sense for your city and giving it a try, I think. And that's the biggest thing from all of the case studies is it's giving it a try.
2: But in order for that to work, you know, you need to have a sort of a receptive city hall, like here in Bratislava, that would look at the book and say, okay, hey, let's try some of this. How do you get through to the stubborn ones?
3: You have to show them the possibilities, I think. And it's, you know, there is this growing, thriving online community of people that are sharing their best practices. There are conferences like Start With Children, like the Velocity Conference, that are sharing the success stories and the best practices. At the end of the day, as you say, the decision makers at City Hall need to decide that this is a direction that they want to take. And that starts with just seeing the possibilities, because they're probably not necessarily curious, or they're busy doing their day-to-day work, that they're not thinking at that horizon or that timeline or that scale.
0: I think a lot of the work that we do is also helping, you know, advocates understand, you know, how to help those decision makers make the difficult choices. And sometimes it's a matter of thinking, okay, well, how are we communicating with them? What are we saying, like, this isn't good enough, do better, do better, do better? Or are we saying, hey, what you did here worked really well, maybe we can try it here, or maybe there's another way that we can go about it and try to work along with them. But then also championing the people that are facing the backlash, because we know in cities around the world, as soon as somebody pushes back, those politicians that are a bit more fearful of, you know, pushing against what they believe is the status quo are going to back off. And we need to tell those people, no, keep going. We're here. We support you. You know, we're that silent majority, as you like to call it, Chris, is always there. And we need to let them know that they're there supporting these kinds of decisions.
3: So it was very important for us in the book to spotlight not just examples of top-down leadership, but also grassroots initiatives like advocates who started a pocket bike lane in Manila or a mobile app in Delhi that really sparked a conversation and showed what the possibilities are. Because I think the great cities happen at the sweet spot in the middle, where there's top-down leadership and also bottom-up advocacy that's effective, that's consistent, that is relentless to make change happen. And that's the story we tell of the Netherlands in the 1970s, but it's also now happening in cities around the world in the 2020s. And we just, we're lucky enough to share their stories and try to amplify them to as many people as possible.
2: So we've just had a bike tour around Bratislava. What are your impressions?
3: I mean, it's very much a work in progress. Yeah. I think you don't build a cycling livable city overnight. It takes time. It takes decades. It takes generations. There are pieces of infrastructure they've built that are very, very high quality, and they've gotten the details right at the intersections with the traffic lights, with the even garbage bins that are tilted towards the cyclists.
2: But then you turn a corner and there's nothing.
3: Yeah, exactly. And that's the thing, is these are links in a network, and until that network is complete, you're not going to reach your true potential. The adage being that the best way to eat an elephant is one bite at a time. And they are slowly chewing away at that elephant. It's going to take a lot of time and effort. But with the leadership, with the dedicated civil servants, with the advocacy community, I have every confidence that they will get there eventually.
0: I think the other really important thing, too, and what we've seen, of course, a lot of times we do these tours and we're shown all the wonderful stuff in the city center within, like, where it feasibly is often more easier for cities, because that's where there's usually more money and more people that are in favor of these kinds of transformations. Mm. But to be able to ride out and see the link out to, you know, further afield.
2: As we did,
0: to where, you know, there is, you know, more of what you would not consider a very... In most other cities, they might not think about putting cycling there, but to connect that cycling to the trams into the city for those people where, you know, driving would have had to have been the default and probably an economic default that some families don't want, to see that they're already putting that in place is huge. And it's when cities ask, well, where do we do? How we always have this problem with gentrification. Like, well, you have to build the cycle lanes, not just in one spot, but in many spaces, and then start to create those links. And I see those links here, and it was nice to cycle on them.
1: Lexi also had the chance to speak with another friend of the show, Petra Marko, who is the head of the Metropolitan Institute of Bratislava, as well as the driving force behind Start With Children. Let's listen in to some of their conversation.
2: This year, Start With Children, you've decided to change the format a little bit. What's the thinking behind it?
4: We wanted to take a little bit less intensity this year because we have the mayoral election year. We're focusing on getting the work done on the ground very much. And because we opened our architecture center, Tuba, in October last year, we wanted to test a lecture series, which is also live streamed, so our international audience can tune in. And we're having the second one of those right now, tonight, here in Tuba.
2: So what's the topic, what's the theme this year? I mean, obviously children.
4: It's a series of themes. So last year we had an umbrella topic which was all about housing and child-friendly housing. But for the lecture series, we are taking it one theme at a time. We have started with community housing with Kenny Ash from the UK. And we will have Christian Villadsen from Copenhagen, who's been at GEL for 20 years and later at BRIC. And he will talk about how sustainability can become part of everyday behavior and how can you embed that in master planning and creating mixed-use city quarters. Following that, we will have Eva Kyle. She's the gender mainstreaming urban planner from Vienna. She has spearheaded gender mainstreaming in the city of Vienna, which looks at women's daily patterns and social needs and how we can plan the city according to those patterns, and that creates a better city for everyone. And after Eva Kyle, we will have Matt and Fiona. They are a London-based co-design and youth engagement practice, and they're working with children and teenagers. And I think starting with children and then actually thinking about older children, and once they stop going to the playgrounds or the doorstep play and the community courtyard to where do teenagers feel comfortable in the city? How do we create spaces for them? How do we engage them in conversations about their neighborhood? And tonight, Chris Brantlett and Melissa Brantlett, who are mobility experts and authors of the book Women Changing Cities, all about women mayors and women transport leaders across the world. There are not that many of them, but actually the impact that they're making is great in cities like Barcelona, but also further afield in Manila or in Sydney or in Bogota. So that's really interesting, I think, and timely topic. I just came back from Barcelona on Sunday, where I was speaking last week at a transport leaders conference, and I went to see the superblocks, and I know them inside out from books, and I've read all about the theory and how amazing the transformation was, but seeing them in real life and actually experiencing that scale of change, where it's not just about a few of those crossings in the Cerda plan in Aix-en-Provence district that have been pedestrianized, but actually between those squares you've got, you know, hundreds of meters of roads which have been part pedestrianized or shared surface and added greenery. And I've seen so many, particularly elderly people, who were using these as parks, and you can see that the local businesses are thriving. So this was actually quite astonishing, given how short a space of time politically Ada Colau, the former mayor, and the deputy mayor Janet Sanz, that they were able to really make that big transformation and put a lot of capital investment, because it's not just tactical urbanism, it's not just colorful spots and few planters, but many of the super blocks have been transformed permanently. So you have really great, you know, nice detailing, smooth paving and barrier-free added furniture and so on.
2: So last time I was here, last time I spoke to you, was for the opening of Tuba. What else has changed? How has Bratislava changed since then, since October, since we last spoke?
4: We are halfway through a big revitalization of a series of public squares, linking also to the square in front of the old market hall, the venue of the Start with Children conference. Yeah. So it's actually a good year to do it if we want to do the conference next year there again and have the nice square there. There's a series of public space projects which are being completed. We've built more cycle paths. We have announced new cohorts of the application program for City for Children. We are already working with 32 primary schools by now, and now we've got another open call, and we have already over 20 schools interested. So we want to scale up safe streets around schools and school streets and play streets. So this is an ongoing topic, and it's being scaled up. We've made quite big strides in our preparatory work for the new metropolitan plan for the city, which is based on 6 principles, which it's going to take too long to describe.
2: All right, women changing cities, obviously a big topic. Do you count yourself among those?
4: Well, I should like to think so in the future. If I look back, it would be great to be able to say that I've rolled the sleeves up and helped my city. Bratislava is the city where I grew up and where I was born. And after almost 20 years living abroad, I've come back and I had a really great sense of a responsibility to bring back some of the experience and what I've learned to my home city. And leading the Metropolitan Institute has been a really big learning curve, and we are at the table of making that transformation happening in the city, in urban planning, in participation, in streetscape revitalization of public spaces. So I was very inspired by the book, because it talks about women who've gone through that experience, and particularly the political leadership experience, which is, I think, very challenging for women. We know that they get much more scrutinized, that they get really hard time for some reasons, many reasons. I think the society is just not prepared, but at the same time, they can be a force for change. I think what's inspiring for me from the book is that women generally go for these roles because they want to make the change, and they don't care whether they're going to be re-elected. And you can really get that sense from the interviews with these 19 women that Melissa and Chris talked to across the world. Perhaps because women waited for so long to get a seat at the table. Once they have it, it's really about making the change while you can. Mm. Because we know that political cycles change. The story about Anne Hidalgo in Paris is perhaps the most known, but she has faced fierce criticism, and She has withstood it. She's created a city cabinet with 60% women. She even got a fine for that from the government, and she probably paid it, because if it was the other way around, apparently in French law, there wouldn't have been any fine.
2: Wow.
4: So it's really quite astonishing to see how challenging and difficult these roles can be for women, but actually when they surround themselves with the right people, and when you get at governance level more women and more balanced and more diverse teams, you actually get more balanced and diverse and better solutions, because those people bring in different experiences, and it's not just a singular way of looking at things, which I think creates the opportunity to make changes even in difficult circumstances.
1: My thanks there to Petra Marco, and before that, Melissa and Chris Bruntlett, as well as Alexei Korolyov, for sending us these conversations. You can find out more and register for the conversations still to come in this mini-series at startwithchildren.com. The World Urban Forum was established in 2001 by the United Nations, and every 2 years since 2002, the conference has popped up in cities everywhere from Kenya to Canada to Colombia, discussing urbanisation and its impact on communities, economies and policies. This year's conference was held in Baku, the capital of Azerbaijan, and Monocle's senior foreign correspondent, Carlos Rebello, was there to take in some of the most interesting conversations from the event, as well as host a few herself. She sent us this report from WF13.
5: There's one figure that has been on everyone's mind here at the World Urban Forum in Baku. 2.8 billion. That's the number of people estimated to live in inadequate housing, roughly one in every three humans on Earth. It's clear that housing has become one of the defining economic, social, and urban challenges of our time, which perhaps explains why this was a record-breaking edition of the gathering. Over 41,000 people went through the gates at the Baku Olympic Stadium, representing a whopping 176 nations. I asked Anna Claudia Rosbach, the executive director of UN Habitat, the organizers of the summit, for her thoughts on this year's edition.
6: The level of participation, the political side and also technical, is very high. We had, for the first time, heads of states, 11 at WWF, 90 ministers, and all these roundtables that we are putting together in discussions. We have researchers, academics, we have community leaders, we have local and regional governments, representatives and authorities that are helping to lift the debate. There's a lot of momentum. I believe we are speaking the same language. We all now realize we want the same thing. So everybody wants to have cities that thrive. Everybody wants to have people housed in a safe manner. I think this is a result of large trajectory of WWFs and other mechanisms where this global urban community came together. I think being able to build an understanding of things that haven't worked before. We spoke, for example, with the IFIs, with the development banks, and we realized, yes, indeed, there's less investment towards housing. Yes, we don't have as many bankable projects as we wish, but we also don't have the funding. The way the funding is designed is also not directed to that. All the speakers, the participants, they are bringing to the table their practice, their illustrations. And this helps us to see the possibility of change. Because if we only talk aspirational and we don't see things moving, then it's frustrating. And I think this WWF is giving hope, because we see there's an alignment in terms of language. We are together. We have the same objectives, same aspirations. Things are moving.
5: Now, one of the nations that was seeking to connect with international partners was Pakistan. Dr. Muzadik Malik is the country's Minister for Climate Change and Environmental Coordination. And he told me how Pakistani cities are bearing the brunt of the climate crisis.
7: We're trying to do our best. Our forest cover is not very large. We're trying to grow our forest cover. We're also trying to plant these trees. We're also trying to indigenize trees, because initially, many moons ago, we started to plant imported trees, and then they were not well suited to our environment and to our culture. Now we are focused on making sure that whatever we are doing, we're doing in a sustainable manner, we're doing in a manner which is more indigenous to that soil, to that land, to those rivers, to that music, to that culture. So it's all coming together slowly. One of our provinces, Punjab, has come up with a very large program in which they have, I think, already built about 100,000 affordable houses for lower-income people. The government in Sindh, after the flood devastation, gave out on a very large scale home keys. They're building them up with the assistance of the bank, and they're giving those keys away to very poor people. So we're doing all of these things, but we have resource limitations. So no matter how much we do, we feel there's a long way to go.
5: Baku is a city that has undergone a remarkable urban transformation. And one of the places where that's most visible is by the boulevard. For Elnur Mamedov, who heads the sports department at Azerbaijan's Ministry of Sports, that urban renewal comes hand in hand with trying to get more people to embrace the city's waterways.
8: It's about the educate the people how to swim. And another point is about the infrastructure. And during the last 30 years in Azerbaijan was built many Olympic complex, and most of them they have the swimming pools. And it's one of the points is to make for the population reachable, you know. And another point, of course, about to use the open sources, the sea, about the rivers. And in this case, we're organizing the many events, and the many events to attract, to bring the people back to the river, to the sea. And I'm sure that with such kind of process, after some years, you'll come back to Baku and we'll have a chance also to swim in the boulevard as well.
5: But if there's one person who can explain why swimmability matters in a summit related to housing, is Matthew Sykes, the co-founder and program director of Swimmable Cities.
9: Swimmability is a key part of the livability of neighbourhoods. Places for people to be able to cool off, and being able to swim is one of the great ways to do that. But as we think about a warming climate and the heat waves that more and more cities are experiencing, cities need to have swimmable waterways. They need to be safe, healthy and accessible. And unfortunately for many places, that is a barrier. So we're changing this narrative, and we're talking about being able to walk, we're talking being able to cycle. Those aspects about water access for swimming is such a key part of this. So I guess what we're doing is putting this urban swimming infrastructure onto the agenda so that decision makers can now start to put that into the program. When we start to think about the upstream investments that are going into sewage and stormwater infrastructure, into waterfront developments, renewal projects, green, you know, infrastructure like floating wetlands, now we need to see urban swimming sites as part of that agenda, as part of the normal everyday urban planning agenda for cities around the world.
5: Alongside WOOF, there are several marquee events, and one of them is the UIA Award. Organized by the International Union of Architects in partnership with UN Habitat, this is a prize that promotes design excellence and the role architecture has in addressing some of the world's most pressing challenges. After the award ceremony, I had a chance to catch up with Sandhya Naidu Jarnardahan, who's the managing director of Community Design Agency in India. Her practice won on the adequate, safe and affordable housing category with a project that worked together with the residents to turn a former slum into a thriving neighborhood.
10: The way we went through with the reimagination process is we started at the community level. From the very beginning, we were very intentional about ensuring that social spaces were something that would be integrated in the new redevelopment, whether it is through wide corridors in front of the homes or through these courtyards which have been landscaped and designed very beautifully so people can come together, and also like small pockets of spaces in each of the floors where even now when you go visit, you see women just sitting there, you know, relaxing and having conversations after they're done with their household chores. And then in the evening, kids are playing in the corridors because they're wide enough and they're maintained really well. And then to kind of, you know, bring in that human scale, we made sure that even if it's a multi-story building and the families are moving into a multi-story building from having lived on the ground floor, how do you ensure that the inclusion of planting and the inclusion of bamboo screens and all of that gives that very soft texture? It kind of relates back to how their homes were before, with like fabric that is used as screening and, you know, different materiality that comes into play.
5: Another figure that stuck with me this week was this one. The world would need to deliver approximately 96,000 housing units every single day in order to fix this crisis. It's an extremely daunting number, but after a week of being surrounded by people from

0: architecture and urbanism too. Just visit monocle.com. This episode of The Urbanist was produced and edited by David Stevens. I'm Andrew Tuck. Goodbye, and thank you for listening, city lovers.
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0: Ear Monocle Radio Classic for the hour took us to Malaysia. That was Yuna with Best Love. 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
0: Up next, we have Dutch Group. The only people in the world that could get away with this name are the Dutch. Here's Crack and Smack.

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1: That was Zaho de Sagazan rounding out our music hour in France. Avid listeners of the Monocle Daily will remember that on Wednesday this week, Mark Leonard came into our studios and we were discussing the last piece of art that really inspired or captivated us. And he said he went to see Zaho de Sagazan live and was just completely enthralled. So that's a little full circle Midori House moment for you there. Stick with us. At the top of the hour, we will head to Cuba with the Foreign Desk.
2: You're listening to Monocle Radio in association with Chanel Watches. The strength of the Caliber 12.1 manufacture movement lies in its uncompromising robustness. Yet it is the infinite smoothness with which it delivers the seconds that guarantees the J12's flawless chronometric precision. Visible behind is a perfectly circular oscillating weight and 191 meticulously assembled components, reflecting the prowess of the Caliber 12.1. The embodiment of Chanel's watchmaking excellence with understated strength. Chanel Watches, official timekeeper of Monocle Radio.
1: It's 5 a.m. in Taipei, midnight in Cairo, 2200 here in London, and 1600 in Lima. That's a time on Monocle Radio, brought to you by Chanel Watches. Hello and happy Saturday from Studio One here in Midori House in London. I'm Anita Riota with you here on Monocle Radio. Well, coming up first this hour, Andrew Muller takes you to Cuba, where we will hear from reporters on the ground in Havana about how they are faring in the current crisis and how relationships are going with the United States. Then in an hour, we'll sit down with Grace Charlton and Nick Manise on this week's edition of Monocle on Design. The title is Let's Get Flexible. So you got to stay tuned to hear about why that is. All that's coming up right here on Monocle Radio. Now here's the Foreign Desk.
3: This past Wednesday, May 20th, was Independence Day in Cuba. Well, sort of. Depends who you ask. May 20th, 1902 was indeed the day that the Cuban flag was first hoisted over a sovereign Republic of Cuba. It signaled the end of 3 years of U.S. military occupation, which had followed the Spanish-American War of 1898, which had ended nearly four centuries of Spanish dominion over Cuba. It wasn't an entirely clean break. Cuba remained tied, some believed suborned, to the United States, and further American occupations and interventions followed. After the revolution of 1959, in which power in Cuba was seized by Fidel Castro's guerrillas, May 20th was deleted from the official calendar, the date observed largely elsewhere by Cubans who'd fled the new regime. The United States chose this May 20th to indict Raúl Castro, Fidel Castro's 94-year-old brother, former president of Cuba, and since Fidel's passing in 2016, keeper of the sputtering revolutionary flame. He is charged with murder and other offences relating to the 1996 shooting down by a Cuban Air Force fighter jet of two light aircraft operated by a Miami-based anti-Castro exile group, Brothers to the Rescue. Raúl Castro was Cuba's vice president and defence minister at the time. Four people were killed. Also on May 20th, U.S. Secretary of State Marco Rubio, a son of Cuban immigrants, addressed the people of Cuba directly. He suggested, not inaccurately, that Cuba's impoverishment was in large part due to the corruption, larceny, and repression of the indefatigable Castroist regime. He said that U.S. President Donald Trump was offering a new relationship and a new Cuba. This may have been more of a threat than a promise. It is lost on few that an American indictment preceded America's snatching in January of Venezuelan President Nicolas Maduro, or that President Trump has fantasized openly about taking Cuba, or that Cuba's current energy crisis is substantially a result of an American oil blockade. What does the United States want with Cuba? Is the ground being prepared for regime change? And why has the US never been able to just leave Cuba alone? This is the Foreign Desk.
0: It's really violent, the whole situation, because you have been forced to negotiate and to get an agreement when you're bullied, when you're abuser.
4: People were angry, and several people said, you know, if we have to suffer an invasion to get this over with, then so be it.
5: While the United States could easily roll into Cuba and occupy the island, getting out might be a lot harder.
3: You're listening to The Foreign Desk with me, Andrew Muller. We're joined, first of all, from Havana by the journalist Liz Oliver Fernandez, a filmmaker for the Cuban news platform Belly of the Beast. Like other reporters in Cuba, she is only able to broadcast during rare interludes of functioning electricity. Liz, first of all, can you give us a sense of what it's like just trying to live in Havana right now? How frequent the power outages are, how difficult it is to get anything done?
0: It's really difficult, Andrew. It's like, for some people, it's almost impossible. I think, like, we have been going through a lot of crises here in Cuba, but the feeling is this is one of the worst crises that we have been going through. There are people have 18 hours, 20 hours without electricity. There are people have more than 30 hours without electricity. And we are talking about the capital. Imagine, like, what is in the rural areas on the countryside. And I think, like, you can feel it, even in the jokes, because Cubans love jokes. People were saying, like, this is my ninth day trying to get ice done. It's like, it's impossible, because it's like we have 30 hours without electricity, more than 30 hours without electricity, and then we have electricity 1 hour, 2 hours, if you are lucky enough. And I think, like, that forced people to live day by day. Exactly. You can thinking through more than you are going through right now. And it's tiring. And the people are frustrated and angry. But the most of all, I would say exhausted.
3: Mm. Are you able to get any sense of the international coverage of the situation, and what actual sense of the reality do you think it's giving? I guess what I'm asking is, what don't we understand outside Cuba about what the reality on the ground is?
0: I think, like the most of the time when you are watching the news, like all poor Cubans when they're going through this, I think, like, barely people mentions United States, U.S. sanctions, oil blockade. They are blaming of this. It's just about the government that is failing or whatever. And they don't mention the consequence that is having, like, almost 5 months without any oil tanker coming to Cuba. Only one. And we need to say thank you to the United States to allow Russian oil tanker to come to Cuba. People know that we need, like, 8 oil tankers a day in order to have enough oil in Cuba to produce electricity. And we're talking about electricity, but let's talk about transportation, let's talk about factories, let's talk about everything. Right now, I have electricity right now, as you see, my bomb is the lights on, because we are close to an area that is close to hospitals. Mm-hmm. But even in this area that is privileged, because we have 6 hospitals around, and if they don't have electricity, they don't have oxygen for the patients. So the people that are in UCI, they are in risk to die because they have a generator, but a generator in the hospital is prepared to last 8 hours, but the blackouts are longer than 8 hours.
3: Just finally, and bringing it back to the people who are the leaders of Cuba right now, is there any faith among Cuban people that Cuba's present government can find a way out of this?
0: It's difficult. It's difficult because it's not 2 countries that didn't get in a fight. This is like a small island against an empire, against one of the most powerful military countries and forces in the world. We are talking about United States.
3: Mm.
0: And yeah, I think like the government is trying their best in order to get negotiations done and have an agreement done. Even we welcome the CIA in Cuba. But it's really violent, the whole situation, because you have been forced to negotiate and to get an agreement when you're bullied, when you're an abuser. And also they know that they have the leverage. That's why they're putting a lot of pressure, because that's the way that they act in. They create the leverage, and from the leverage, they're trying to do an agreement on a deal done. So I hope that we get a way to finish this, but in this right now, I see that it's almost impossible if there is no more people from outside of Cuba who get involved in this. We can't do this alone.
3: That was Liz Oliver Fernandez, Havana-based journalist and filmmaker for Belly of the Beast. This is The Foreign Desk. This is The Foreign Desk on Monocle Radio, also from Havana. We're joined now by Patrick Ottman, Havana Bureau Chief for CNN. Patrick, first of all, I know journalists always get interested in the logistics of journalism. What's it actually like trying to report out of Cuba at the moment, especially for a broadcast medium?
4: I was quite concerned because we lost power in our building, which is unusual. We are located in an area of Havana, Old Havana, where there's most of the tourist hotels are here, and now we're running on our generator power for the building, but that's only going to be on for another hour is what we've been told. So, you know, it's a wing and a prayer these days, frankly. You know, having enough gasoline in your car, having working internet, having power, the things that are just becoming less and less available here.
3: I mean, is there any indication in advance of when things are going to work and when they're not, or does it just sort of come and go of its own free will?
4: It's the toughest thing about all this is the power goes off now and you don't know when it's going to go off. And even worse, you don't know when it's going to come back on, for how long it will be back on. You'll have a 20-hour power cut, which is not that unusual these days. The power comes back on, but then only for a half an hour. You can hear your whole neighborhood collectively groan when the power goes back out, because it could be another 10 or 20 hours before it comes back on. It's like living in a different century.
3: When you're out and about in Havana, though, what general sense of impact is there of machinations in the outside world? Is there, for example, any sign in Havana or anywhere else in terms of government communication of Cuba actually preparing for some sort of conflict with the United States?
4: There have been these instances where people are going out and getting some weapons training, which the government, you know, does out of view somewhat for obvious reasons. You know, this is a country that's been beset by a terrible economy, terrible economic choices here by the U.S. economic sanctions for years. So it doesn't look like a normal country to begin with, frankly. But you see more and more people hitchhiking. You see now colonels in the military hitchhiking, which is something you didn't see before. I've heard of people seeing a general or two hitchhiking, which would be quite rare, but it apparently has happened. You know, that's not a good sign of things. The internet will go out. You'll have a signal, but you'll actually get no internet because the communication towers are down. So it just feels a bit like a country on the verge of something, and yet it's always felt a little wobbly here, and you've always felt, you know, that things are just a bit tenuous, and Cubans have a great sense of humor about all these things, but certainly people's patience is running out.
3: Well, is there any overt indication of dissent vis-a-vis the current regime, let alone what you might recognize as organized opposition?
4: So recently, on several nights, when the blackouts have just become so crushingly awful because it's getting hotter and hotter here as we get into summer. And so people have been going out with pots and pans. They call it cacerolazo in Spanish. And they beat on the pots and pans. And we went out recently in one neighborhood that had a power outage, you know, the entire day into the night. And they'd been beating on the pots and pans so long that they were deformed, the steel was, from them. People beating on these pots and pans. And before the police would come and tell everyone to get inside and even arrest people because anti-government protests are just not allowed here. And we saw some police, but they weren't doing anything. And the power wasn't being put back on, but people were angry. And several people said, you know, if we have to suffer an invasion to get this over with, then so be it. Anything is better than this is what people increasingly are telling you. And that is a terrible thing to say, to wish an invasion upon your country. But I think the economic pain has become so much now that any light at the end of the tunnel is better than what people are living with.
3: Just finally then, because it's a related question and it is always indicative when you get a sense that this is what is happening, if any of that kind of resignation or nihilism is discernible in those security services whose job is propping up the regime, because when those organizations decide they can't be bothered with this anymore, that's when it's really over.
4: I think the day I see a police officer sort of take off his uniform, that'll probably be it for me when I realize that things have changed. They're feeling it as well. A Cuban police officer makes not even $10 a month now. And so they seem to care less and less. It's still working, the government, to a certain degree. They're still maintaining order. But I think everyone is feeling like they have less, like they have an uncertain future. And that is how it begins to unravel, right? At this moment, though, we saw a somewhat large protest outside, organized by the government outside the U.S. Embassy this morning. The government can still put those kinds of things on. But what they can't do is keep power on, take away people's rubbish, which is everywhere in the streets, guarantee water for people. All services have broken down. And I think unless they can reach some sort of deal with U.S., which seems farther and farther away, the situation is just going to get worse, not better. And you'll have more people questioning whether or not their government really is doing enough for them or is capable of doing anything at all for them.
3: That was Patrick Opman, CNN's Havana bureau chief. Thanks for joining us. You're listening to The Foreign Desk. This is The Foreign Desk on Monocle Radio. There is, to understate matters audaciously, history between Cuba and the United States. History which, on at least one occasion, pushed the world as close to nuclear apocalypse as it has ever come. Well, joining me now to recall some of that history is Alex von Tunzelman, historian, screenwriter and author, most pertinently of Red Heat, Conspiracy, Murder and the Cold War in the Caribbean. Alex, first of all, I think one overarching question which bemuses observers of U.S.-Cuba relations is there a particularly good reason why in 1959, when revolutionary communists seized power in Cuba, the attitude of the United States from that day to this was not, sure, whatever, see if we care?
6: Well, the first big thing to bring up is that revolutionary communists did not seize power in Cuba. The Fidel Castro revolution was actually a nationalist revolution, not communist at all. In fact, Fidel Castro was assessed by the CIA at that point as being a very strong anti-communist fighter. In fact, there's quite good evidence that he was possibly funded by the CIA earlier than that. At that time, he was trying very, very hard to establish good relations with the US. He even traveled to the US. He voluntarily submitted to an interview with the CIA. I'm afraid Nixon and Castro were not a match made in heaven, did not get on well at all. But actually, it was so convincing at this point to everybody that Fidel Castro was really actually trying to make friends with the US, that Raul Castro actually flew to Texas during Fidel's Cuban tour, and they had a fist fight in a hotel room, with Raul telling him he had to back down and be more left-wing. But Fidel wasn't inherently. So in fact, the relations started off with Fidel Castro trying incredibly hard to be a friend of the US. And what happened is that because really Nixon reacted so badly to him, the US began planning what would become the Bay of Pigs invasion, invasion by Cuban exiles, but set up by the CIA and by the US very much. And on the eve of that happening, Fidel Castro found out all about it. And that was the point where strategically he declared his revolution socialist, basically because he realized that the US was going to attack him and he needed to buy arms from somewhere else and needed protection from somewhere else. And at that time, it was a bipolar world. If you were not capitalist, you were pretty much going to have to get in with the communists. But it took him even longer than that to declare that it was a communist revolution.
3: The Bay of Pigs becomes this legendary disaster. This was this plan that was cooked up during the waning Eisenhower administration, dumped on President Kennedy's desk, and he decided to go ahead with it anyway. As we have already intimated, it did not work. And as you have suggested, the Cubans then felt obliged to get closer to the Soviet Union. That does, I think it's fair to say, prompt events. And we have a clip from Kennedy addressing the nation about them in 1962.
7: It shall be the policy of this nation to regard any nuclear missile launched from Cuba against any nation in the Western Hemisphere as an attack by the Soviet Union on the United States, requiring a full retaliatory response upon the Soviet Union.
3: So is it fair to say that it's those 2 weeks in October 1962 which inflamed American paranoia about the Castros thereafter?
6: Yes, I think the Cuban Missile Crisis really was an absolute, the hottest point of the Cold War. And at this point, what had happened is that because the US had stationed missiles around the Soviet border, for instance, in Turkey, Nikita Khrushchev was open to retaliating by stationing missiles around the US border, for instance, in Cuba. And what happened around the missile crisis is that actually the US assumed that all that was in Cuba was missile launchers, basically the launch pads and the infrastructure for launching missiles. And what they thought is that the missile warheads were on ships going from the Soviet Union to Cuba at that time, which is why they set up a naval blockade. In fact, we discovered much later in the 1990s, because Fidel Castro told us, that in fact they had loads of missile warheads already in Cuba. So it was a much, much more dangerous situation than anyone knew at the time. In fact, about the destructive power of 4,000 Hiroshima bombs was in Cuba at that time, and it really could have caused immense damage in the US. And it did cause this kind of, you know, probably the closest situation to nuclear war that happened after World War II.
3: We do need necessarily to skip through the next half century of US blockading and harassment of Cuba, punctuated by intermittent assassination attempts, which obviously does not shift the Castro regime. And in 2014, several US presidents later, one of them decides that the time might have come to change tack.
8: Today, the United States of America is changing its relationship with the people of Cuba. In the most significant changes in our policy in more than 50 years, we will end an outdated approach that for decades has failed to advance our interests, and instead, we will begin to normalize relations between our two countries.
3: President Barack Obama there, Alex, doing that, I think, quite difficult thing for anybody in politics to do, which is acknowledge that we are now basically only pursuing a failed policy because it's the one we've always pursued. But nevertheless, why didn't that quite stick? Why did this moment of apparent thawing between the United States and Cuba not actually effectively normalize the relationship?
6: Well, it was, in its own terms, reasonably successful, actually. And there was a very positive response in Cuba. I remember at the time visiting Cuba and Raúl Castro, who by this point had himself gone on a complete political transformation from, you know, really quite a fire-breathing revolutionary communist to being actually pretty centrist as far as economic policy went. He himself had written a book called Si Se Puede, meaning Yes, We Can. Which, of course, was Obama's slogan. And this was an incredibly happy coincidence. And the words, si se puede, yes, we can, began to appear all over Cuba. They really became kind of the propaganda of the time. And they were very open, actually, to some kind of thaw in the relations. And I think had subsequent administrations continued to pursue that, we might have seen something quite different. But, of course, we know that that is not what happened. That, in fact, when Donald Trump came into power, things reversed and really went backwards. I mean, to the point where, for instance, Cuba was added to the list of, you know, state-sponsored terrorist states.
3: Well, bringing us to the present day then, or indeed the present week, we did hear this week from Secretary of State Marco Rubio, who is, of course, descended from Cuban refugees. He spoke directly to the people of Cuba in their own language. Here is what he had to say.
9: If owning your own business and having the right to vote is possible around Cuba, why is it not possible for you in Cuba? In the U.S., we are ready to open a new chapter, and instead we will begin to normalize relations between our two countries.
3: What, Alex, do you think Cubans should actually make of that? I mean, if we take as read Rubio's sincere belief that he would prefer the nation of his family to be a functional liberal democracy, which it has not been basically ever, should he be taken at face value by the people on Cuba?
6: Well, I think the people on Cuba who right now are suffering an extraordinary energy blackout. And the reason for that is that the US is blockading any energy supplies to Cuba. And of course, since the regime change that they undertook in Venezuela, Cuba has lost its kind of nearest oil supply. And, you know, much as one of the reasons that the blockade, the embargo on Cuba has never worked, is the same reason sanctions very rarely work, which is what they really do is actually shore up support for the regime you're trying to attack. Because when people are under pressure, that's what they do, is they cling together and they blame an outside entity, which, to be fair, is quite blamable when it has imposed the sanctions. We have, you know, seen this repeatedly everywhere in the world it's been tried. So I think right now, you know, although I think people are in an absolutely desperate situation, I think it's a really major humanitarian crisis and an extraordinary collective punishment of the people of Cuba for not conforming to whatever Marco Rubio thinks they should do, which is probably to give his family's houses back, which now very much belong to other people who live in them. You know, I think there is this extraordinary collective punishment going on, which will not, in my opinion, make the US much more popular. It may well be that Cubans are desperate enough that they just want to see some kind of resolution to this crisis. I mean, everybody would understand if they just wanted to live normal, safe lives like most people in the world do. But politically, I think it's extremely, I mean, almost unknown for sanctions like this to work in and of themselves.
3: That was Alex von Tunzelmann, historian, screenwriter and author of Red Heat, Conspiracy, Murder and the Cold War in the Caribbean. This is The Foreign Desk. You're listening to The Foreign Desk on Monocle Radio, and joining us finally to try and figure out what the United States wants with Cuba now is William Leogrand, Professor of Government at the American University in Washington, D.C., expert in and advisor on Latin American politics, and author of, among other books, Back Channel to Cuba, The Hidden History of Negotiations Between Washington and Havana. And William, first of all, on that subject, let's start with last week's visit to Havana by John Ratcliffe, the director of the CIA. He met Cuba's interior minister, Lazaro Alvarez Casas. Is it clear why he went or why he might have gone?
5: Well, it appears from the reporting that we have that he went to give the Cubans an ultimatum, that the United States was not going to stand for them having intelligence sharing partnerships with Russia and China, and he demanded that they close down these intelligence gathering facilities. And he told them they needed to make quote unquote fundamental changes in their government or else.
3: Well, President Trump has recently said flat out that he just intends to take Cuba. And granted that President Trump says a lot of things, but the difficulty is that when the US president says anything, the rest of us are kind of obliged to take it seriously. Is it your sense, though, that this is something that Trump is particularly invested in himself? Or is this being driven by Secretary of State Marco Rubio?
5: Well, I think there's no doubt it's Secretary of State Rubio driving this. He has a personal interest in overthrowing the Cuban government. It's been the foundational platform of his political career. He rose to prominence coming out of the hardline Cuban-American community in South Florida, and I think he owes them a political debt. For President Trump, I don't think he really cares much at all about Cuba, although he does feel like Cuban Americans helped him get elected, particularly in 2016. And they voted for him overwhelmingly, three elections. And so I think he does owe them something. Whenever he talks about Cuba, he talks about wanting to do right by Cuban Americans.
3: We have heard Rubio do both the, I guess, carrot and the stick this week. He did deliver that speech to the Cuban people on what he insisted on referring to as Independence Day, offering them a better deal and a better life. But we've also heard him in recent days claiming that Cuba is a national security threat to the United States. Now, that's very often the beginning of somebody making the case for armed action. But in and of itself, as a suggestion that Cuba is somehow a menace to the United States now, is there any way that that isn't as mad as it might sound?
5: No, I think it's really nonsense. And I think it's just a pretext, as you say, for setting the stage for military intervention of some kind. But Cuba's armed forces are still operating with Soviet-era equipment. The country doesn't have any gasoline. So the idea that somehow Cuba is this imminent threat to U.S. national security just makes no sense whatsoever. You know, the things that are cited when they make this claim and that have been cited by Trump in his executive orders are that Cuba associates with U.S. adversaries. Mm. And they name Russia and China for that. Well, the United States has been associating with China lately. And then most recently, they've come up with this story about 300 drones that the Cubans have supposedly acquired. I don't know if they have or not, but the Cubans have every right to acquire drones, particularly to defend themselves when the United States continues to threaten military action against them. But then if, you know, then this story becomes in itself a pretext for military action.
3: And the Cuban drone crisis doesn't have quite the same ring to it, I guess. Just as a final thought, because I think this is what perplexes a lot of observers of this situation, and it has certainly perplexed me for as long as we've been talking about it on the Foreign Desk, is what has ever stopped, basically, the United States, but especially now from just normalizing relations with Cuba, just dealing with it, trading with it, interacting with it diplomatically like it would any other country in the Caribbean, not least because I, for one, cannot think of a faster way to undermine and dismantle what remains of the communist regime in Havana?
5: Well, this has always been the argument made by advocates of normalization, that, you know, you can't have any kind of influence over the trajectory of the Cuban government or economy if you're not engaged with Cuba. You know, during the Cold War, obviously, the principal obstacle to normalization was Cuba's relationship with the Soviet Union. But once the Cold War came to an end, it became Cuban-American politics that were the critical issue. I mean, Cuban Americans, substantial block of voters in Florida, wealthy and willing to vote for a candidate based on their position on Cuba. And in the days when Florida was a swing state in presidential elections, no candidate wanted to get on the wrong side of Cuban Americans. Democratic candidates had the attitude that if we talk about Cuba, we'll anger Cuban Americans and they'll vote against us, but no one will vote for us. There's no constituency out there in favor of normalization. Barack Obama took issue with that.

0: And that's it for this episode of The Foreign Desk. We'll be back next week, and look out for The Foreign Desk Explainer, available every Wednesday. The Foreign Desk was produced by Nita Riota and Lily Austin. Lily also produces The Foreign Desk Explainer. 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Until next time, goodbye.
1: That was The Foreign Desk. 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

0: hallucination is a perception in the absence of external stimulus that has qualities of real perception. Hallucinations are vivid, substantial, and are seen to be located in external objective space.
1: I'm hallucinating.

0: We went to Los Angeles for Elohim's Hallucinating. 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
1: Whether you're in the mood for the perfect flat white to kickstart your day, an evening apéro, or some neighbourhood recommendations, the friendly staff at Monocle's Cafes have you covered. From London's Chilton Street to Zurich's Dufourstrasse, via Rue Bachemont in Paris, you're always welcome at the Monocle Cafe. 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

0: That was French Haitian singer Naika with All My Life. I always say it, but I will keep saying it. I recommended this song to be added to the playlist, and I just heard tell that Fernando Augusto Pacheco, our music curator extraordinaire, dubbed it the Song of the Summer. I think that is the most prestigious thing that's ever happened to me. I am thrilled. But stick with us. At the top of the hour, we'll sit down with Grace Charlton and Nick Manise for this week's edition of Monocle on Design.
1: You're listening to Monocle Radio in association with Chanel Watches. Inspired by racing yachts, the J12 reconnects with its original inspiration and its original world, water. Both immensely soothing and peaceful, yet capable of unlimited strength. It is this breadth, balance, and singularity that define the intrinsic values of the first unisex sports watch by Chanel. A sensory icon designed to transcend horizons that has shaped the world of watchmaking for more than a quarter of a century. Chanel Watches, official timekeeper of Monocle Radio.
0: It's 6 a.m. in Taipei, 1 a.m. in Cairo, 2300 here in London, and 1700 in Lima. That's the time on Monocle Radio, brought to you by Chanel Watches. Hello from Studio One here in Midori House in London. I'm Anita Riota with you here on Monocle Radio. Thank you very much for spending part of your weekends with me. We have one more hour together before I hand you over to the lovely Tom Webb, but it's an excellent 60 minutes. So let's dive right in. Up first, Grace Charlton and Nick Manise bring us this week's edition of Monocle on Design, where we see how adaptability in design can improve the quality of our lives. Then we'll take one final musical spin around the world together. That's all coming up right here on Monocle Radio. Now here's Monocle on Design.

0: This is Monocle on Design, a show where we discuss everything from architecture and craft to furniture and graphic design. I'm Nick Manise. On today's program, we're coming to you from Mexico City. We talk the rise and rise of its architecture scene, plus a conversation with one of its leading lights, Tatiana Bilbao. All that coming up on Monocle on Design. Hello, Grace Charlton, Monocle's Associate Editor of Design and Fashion. Where are you at the moment?
1: I'm still in Paris, but I feel like we shouldn't be saying hello. We should be saying hola, Nick, because where do we find you?
0: I am in Mexico City and I am so happy. I feel like any city or any metropolis that's kind of chaotic really kind of speaks to me. Like, I feel so at peace here. I think because the city is so noisy and so hectic that it makes my brain and interior life feel calm by comparison. Does that make sense?
1: Yeah, I think that definitely resonates for you. I mean, I'm so jealous here in Mexico City because I feel like everyone just raves about the design scene there as well as like the music and the food scene. So, I mean, how are you finding it? This is your first time. What are your first impressions?
0: It's everything that you kind of touched on there. Amazing food, amazing weather. You know, I'm in Mexico City, leafy, green, wonderful streets. Street food's incredible. Third wave coffee shops, which you know I love, also incredible. It's kind of ticking everything for me personally. As you kind of mentioned, there's been this explosion, I guess, of interest and awareness of the design work that's taking place in Mexico at the moment. And I think that for me is kind of funny. It's a country that I feel like has always kind of had this rich design heritage, and we can get to that in a little bit, but for whatever reason, kind of on everyone's radar at the moment. So a little bit of what I'm doing here is also trying to unpack that and kind of understand that. I caught up with Andrea Cesarman and Emilio Cabrero, who co-founded Mexico City Design Week in 2009, and they also run an architecture practice called C Cubica Arquitectos. What I found quite fascinating to hear from them was that they felt that almost a couple of decades ago, there wasn't this kind of like unified design community. And they've really kind of gone about changing that, about elevating design within Mexico. And then as a result, kind of Mexican design abroad. Their work is all about, I guess, providing platforms for Mexican designers and Mexican architects to connect and kind of tell that story. And they talk a lot about the fact that Mexican furniture industrial design history in recent decades has been built off the back of artisans and small producers. But increasingly, they're kind of facing these pressures of, I guess, access to materials, you know, the time that it makes to produce their products and their wares, coming up against, I guess, mass-produced imports. So their work as well is about how do we educate people that, hey, it's actually worth investing in these people that are making things by hand, but then equally also providing platforms to kind of bring industrial-scale production to Mexico. Because they talked about this huge dip that kind of happened in the 80s and 90s, where everything kind of went offshore. And it became about importing, which again kind of gave rise to these amazing artisanal studios, but has also meant that there's kind of this dearth in industrial production in Mexico.
1: That's really interesting. I mean, when you talk about locally sourced materials and like handmade stuff from local studios, what is that referring to? Like, what are the materials and what is the aesthetic?
0: There's a lot of timber here that feels like that kind of really comes to the fore. But then equally, and maybe that's just because I feel like I've been looking at a lot of chairs and a lot of tables, but I think there's a huge, huge emphasis on clay and ceramics. And that's not just, I guess, in terms of homewares, but it's also in terms of tiles. Again, I was talking with Andrea and Emilio about this, and they were showing me these kind of amazing tiles handmade in Mexico at small scale. So you've kind of got that, I guess, ceramic and clay element. And that's also talking to, I guess, regions beyond Mexico City. I mean, it can be easy to forget that there's so much happening beyond the capital in the likes of Oaxaca, where they're creating lots of amazing, you know, homewares, as I said, pots and vases. But then also, yeah, I guess people producing the actual building materials that we need to create incredible architecture. I think there's that there. There's also a huge emphasis on stone and volcanic rock. And I think that also kind of speaks to the indigenous heritage and the way that people used to make here. And then equally, I think concrete, there is so much concrete in Mexico and it just kind of feels right. Do you know what I mean? Do you agree? Do you feel that?
1: Yeah, I feel like when I think about Mexican design, I picture really tactile, sort of warm coloured, like low slung seating and like ceramics, like you said, maybe even some like volcanic stone. But the concrete is interesting. Maybe like Brazil gets more attention for it, but Mexico/Mexico City like also should be celebrated more for it. I'm really interested what you said as well about like the industrial design scene there and like how it needs to be a little bit maybe strengthened, because you know, like, we love artisanal design, we love like handmade things, but that often comes with like challenges in terms of cost and limited production capacity. So how are you finding that like studios are challenging this issue?
0: Well, I think it just kind of surprised me a little bit in terms of, we talk so much on this show about collectible design and people wanting one-off pieces and handcrafts, but yeah, again, both the founders of Mexico City Design Week and this other brilliant designer I met, Alexander Diaz Anderson, who runs a studio called Atra, actually talked about the need to be able to produce at scale, to be competitive, and also to give people access to a host of different homewares and objects and furniture that they can furnish their homes with. So it's not just, you know, the big one-off purchases. And again, talking to Alexander about this, he kind of talks about this need to still emphasize, I guess, the human hand in industrial production. So he, in his own workshop, he's employing a few hundred people, and things are cut by CNC machines, and they're put through a whole host of different lathes and mechanical saws, but at the end it needs to I guess kind of run through the human hand. So if you want to work with him, you can spend, well, you have to spend years kind of learning to sand and develop an appreciation of what a good finish is, I guess, before moving on to, I guess, climb that production career ladder. That's a wonderful thing. I think what he's kind of doing is blending, yeah, there's industry, but there's also the need to appreciate what quality is. And I do still firmly think that quality is something that is driven by people. It's firstly, I guess, our perception of it, but then also making sure that to, I guess, meet that perception, to meet that benchmark, it runs through the human hand. I think for me, that's kind of the only way of doing it. And that's a big part of what lots of these, I guess, producers are doing. It's about educating the workforce and bringing them forward and getting people excited about working in this industry. I think it was quite fascinating to talk to him as well. He talks about putting up a job ad for somebody to work as a carpenter versus somebody work as a social media manager. And he said he'll get 400 applications for social media manager, but only 4 for working as a carpenter. So I think there's also something to be said, and maybe this is the work they're doing at Mexico City Design Week, but something to be said about, I guess, changing our perception and our appreciation, not just of the finished end product, but also of the actual process of making.
1: Yeah, I'm also super interested in terms of like how Mexico and Mexico City track and compare to countries that maybe have better known design scenes, like in Brazil or Argentina. I mean, how are you getting that sense, Nick?
0: For me, what I'm getting is that this is about an evolution of the conversation. You know, look, there's famous architects like Luis Barragán, there's, you know, this huge appreciation, I guess, of what they can do on an artisanal scale. But how do we continue to evolve that? Yes, celebrate Barragán, celebrate the artisanship, but then also, I guess, move forward in producing at industrial scales, celebrating contemporary architects as well. I mean, they have this amazing roster of architects here, you know, the likes of Frida Escobedo, Fernanda Canales, Tatiana Bilbao, who I did catch up with and who we are going to hear from on this show. But I think for me, it's about, you know, and maybe this is also the challenge for the likes of Brazil. It's not getting stuck, and also Denmark too. It's not getting stuck in an amazing design heritage, but rather thinking about how or a country can continue to evolve this and continue to champion this.
1: I mean, yeah, you mentioned Mexico's perhaps most famous contemporary architect there, Tatiana Bilbao. You caught up with her, but maybe it's worth explaining her background because it is so interesting.
0: She's someone that I've admired for a long time. We've run a few features on her in the magazine. She was in the Monocle Book of Designers on Sofas last year. For me, so much of what she does is storytelling. And again, her, as you said, her own story is quite fascinating. You know, she's the granddaughter of a famous Spanish architect, politician. And I think, you know, and this kind of emerged in our conversation, but she's very ethos driven. I guess ethics is incredibly important to her work, but also storytelling and how this comes across in her projects. We talked in our chat about the Sea of Cortez Research Center, which was completed in 2024, and it's a research facility that she kind of reverse engineered. She imagined it as a ruin that sea life had taken over and then humans had ultimately rediscovered. So it's about the story of what happens when nature claims architecture and then humanity comes back to that architecture. I guess a fascinating starting point for projects. And she also applies this. So obviously that's a big, I guess, public project, but she also works on the residential scale. So project like Los Terranos in San Pedro Garza García, it's a home composed of kind of three separate program areas in a forest, but it was inspired by a selection of objects chosen by the person who commissioned her. So one of the objects was a kettle, and we'll hear a little bit about that in a moment, but maybe it's better for Tatiana to actually explain the process and the thinking behind projects like these. So we're going to throw my chat with her now, which was recorded in her studio whilst a biblical thunderstorm took place. So you'll get a little bit of that atmosphere here.
2: Architect. I see myself as an architect, although I believe that people often think that I'm not quite an architect because I have a very different approach.
0: Tell me about that approach. What makes it different? What makes people a little confused?
2: Yeah, I mean, I really think that it's not different. I actually profoundly believe that architecture provides a primary form of care. Wear clothes to protect our bodies from the clemencies of weathers. But this is the same as architecture. But architecture is not only that shell, no? It needs to really profoundly inspire our life. I use inspiration as a much broader way because it needs to nurture our physical being, our intellectual and our spiritual beings the same way in order to be able to grow and to develop in our full. And that's what I think architecture allows us to do. And therefore, I use the tools that normally architects work with to geometry, matter, volume, etc., to create spaces that will hold our bodies to exist in this planet.
0: Okay, so that's how the two come together. So it starts with care, moves to inspiration, but then it comes back to places to hold us.
2: Exactly.
0: Where was this initial realization that architecture was about care? It feels like your work's about people.
2: It has always been there. I always understood architecture as a big necessity, a basic necessity for us to inhabit this planet. That's the only way we can be in this planet. We need this layer that mediates between us and our own ecosystem, and that's architecture. So I always understood architecture as that, but I studied architecture in a difficult moment because it was, I think, the pinnacle of architecture becoming only this form, object in a landscape type of thing, out of a parameter done in a computer with a software. And that was really, for me, a bit difficult to overcome, you know, because of course I wanted to do whatever everybody was doing in architecture. But on the other hand, this thing that I felt it was architecture was pulling me from that. So it was a difficult moment. A lot of projects in my career, you can see that struggle. But then I really went and became honest with myself on what for me meant doing architecture, which is really tackling that very basic need for our bodies to inhabit this planet. And that's when I understood that that's care, no? I mean, of course, those conjunctions came through the years. But I think that it was always there. It was just the naming that wasn't there.
0: Because you mentioned that it was a moment when architecture was, yeah, maybe it feels like it was less about the context where things were taking place. Do you think that's shifted, or it certainly shifted in your work?
2: Not in everywhere it has shifted, but it is now. Well, let me put it the other way. I think that at that moment, that was the only way to move forward in architecture. And today there's really a million forms where people can decide how to do architecture and define themselves as architects. But when I started, after studying my professional degree, that was not the case. That's why I said maybe people think I'm not an architect, because when I was not using proportions, geometry to design beautiful buildings, and I was using stories and people and, yeah, social interactions and social possibilities to do buildings, that was not how an architect should do buildings, right?
0: I want to come back to this storytelling in a moment, but I want to maybe talk a little bit about your own story. So you tell us a little bit about your upbringing and how that maybe shaped your perceptions. I know your grandfather was an architect.
2: My grandfather was an architect, and I always knew, I grew up knowing that he was an architect. But actually, I grew up with his political stand on life. He was a politician as well, so he was an architect and a politician. I think because he was an architect, became then a politician. Architecture is politics, so it's very natural. And then he became a prominent politician in the history of Spain, well, society around him. But he fought against the dictatorship. Now that the government was down, he became minister of the government that was still recognized by Europe but not by Spain, and they lost, and he had to then leave his country and come to Mexico. So I was born with that on my shoulders, because that's what the reason why I was born here, because my grandfather had to flee away. So they came as refugees to Mexico, and I grew up with that idea of us being refugees, but which was a good thing in Mexico, because the Spanish Civil War expelled a lot of people, and Mexico received millions of them, literally. So we were among many. It's not that we were the weird ones, and we were very welcome. So I have to say that that's another condition of a regular refugee, no? So I grew up with this condition, knowing that my father was an architect, not understanding, first of all, what was the connection, and second of all, not understanding his work as an architect. I understood very much, and since very young, his political work. And I grew up with those values. And what were their values? He was a true Democrat, understanding, well, Democrat, not in the word that is used in the United States, because it's very different. A socialist who is really pro the community, pro understanding that the more better we are, all of us, the better we will be ourselves, the how this really circle of kind of cooperation and understanding of all of us and creating platform for all to inhabit in better ways is the way to go. And I think that I really inherited that. And I understood later on, when I was already a practicing architect, that those were his principles. Also, of course, he was the same person in architecture, and I discovered his architecture. And then through that, I understood that all those values were carried on always in his life, and that I really didn't need to make a separation because he was that.
3: How do you see your work having reach politically, culturally, socially? Like, are you thinking about these things as you're pulling projects together?
2: Totally. That's how we define projects. That's how we do architecture. With that with that honesty, because that is what it is. You want it or not. Mm. You can think yourself that, no, yeah, I'm Switzerland. My architecture, I'm Switzerland. Is Switzerland neutral? No. Architecture neither. It's not neutral.
3: You were approaching architecture not in necessarily in proportion or structure, that sort of thing, but starting with the stories. Where did that come from? And how do you start to bring that into a project? Are you thinking about the narratives, how you want people to feel in a space? Yeah, can we unpack that a little bit?
2: We think on that before thinking of space. We think on how people need to exist, how people would be able to exist themselves, how people would inhabit it, and how people would have had inhabited an imaginary past. And how then that can be inhabited in a absolutely unknown without trying even to imagine future.
3: Is the Silla Cortes a good example to talk through that, the research center?
2: It's a fantastic example that we imagine it as a ruin that we found in the year 2289, where we found this building that was built in the year 2020, and it was flooded in the year 2100. The only thing we were able to understand it was that it was built, it was flooded, and then what we were seeing, that it was completely full of life, every type of life, except humans, because they retreated from the shores. But we couldn't understand what the building was built for originally. We don't know when it was. We imagine beginning of the 21st century, but we don't know what it was used for by humans at that time. When we built the building in the year 2020, we created all the possible strategies to allow this building to really profoundly promote life.
3: You're iterating and exploring these ideas through models, through collages. I mean, tell us a little bit about that process. How important is, you know, you start with this narrative and then you start to kind of tell the story of this narrative.
2: Exactly. And then we use all these different devices, every sense of the word, to represent them. These projects started with a narrative, but not everybody, not all the projects do that. Every project starts with their own precepts. So for example, another project, we were there third meeting about then conversations. Third meeting, the person who commissioned us to build a house arrived with a jar, a pan, and a kettle. And she puts them in the table and she says, this is my house. And we're like, excuse me? And then we started a whole conversation around these objects, not about the materiality, not about their presence, not about very different things, about the social use, about the stories behind who had given them, who had brought them to their house, why is this kitchen utilitarian objects in this table? And that's how we designed the house. And that was our first kind of thing, the representation of the concept of the project.
3: Those, I guess those objects are almost her story that she wants to tell.
2: Exactly. But also, for example, there are other projects like Juan Ignacio that we started with a collage. So we put a collage in the table with all the things that we hear and that we know and we understood the first conversations, and then we put it on the table. So the people that want to build these houses are like, no, but we don't, but pink? What are you talking about? You know, and no, the parrots, there are no parrots in Juan Ignacio. So we put elements especially to provoke conversations when we think we need to unveil more things. Mm-hmm. The collages are incredible devices to do that, because everybody, every single person in the world interprets a collage in a different way, because you put your own imaginary there. What you don't do, it's always like that, because it's always about your interpretation, but it's less so when you have a hyper-realistic image or a more realistic image. It's much more when you have the controversies arise more when you have super contested, complex image like a collage. Mm. So that's why we use it. It's become very useful in that sense. And that's why we don't, sometimes we think we don't use architecture, because we don't start with plans and sections, with materials and volumes. We start with stories. We start with conversations. We start with narratives. We start with oil paintings. We start with pots and kettles and jars. And that's how we start doing architecture.
3: I want to go back to that house, because that is just amazing. I love the idea of somebody rocking up with a kettle and here's what we need to respond to. I mean, so how was that kettle reflected in the final built form? What did that lead to, I guess, as a home?
2: The kettle is the space that holds, like, and allows the water to boil and keep warm. On the other hand, it was a very heavy element, but an element that produces steam and that kind of pollutes the environment around. Mm. And we use that as the element, the central element of the house, where is the living space. We were able to subtract about these three elements. Mm. Then there's three spaces that is very directly related to that, because we were talking about, our idea was always, she wanted this house in this forest. Mm. But she doesn't like the forest. She loves the forest as an idea, but not as someone living inside the forest. Like, I love the forest, I don't want the mosquitoes. You know, like, keep the animals out of me. But nevertheless, we thought, this is a weekend house. It's not a weekend per se house. She is from Monterrey. Her family all lives there. And she, at that time, lived in Mexico City. She wanted to have a house in the same complex of her family. So she had not to be inhabiting her mother's house or her father's house when she came to Monterrey. So this was not a weekend per se house. It was her house in Monterrey, but still in a forest. So we said, we're not going to do a house like if you were in, like, in the center of Mexico City. So you are in a forest. So you're going to have to navigate in between buildings. And that's when we decided that there were three buildings. Not because there were three objects, because that started that conversation, and we finally decided three elements were going to be the ones.
3: Just finally, anything that I always like to say is, you've got the monocle soapbox. Is there any kind of message you want to get out to our listeners, knowing that we speak to architects, but also people commissioning buildings, but also just people that love design?
2: I always say these, no, which I think it's, we really need to shift our minds and really defend and resist towards the idea that architecture that has totally surrendered to the capital market kind of regains its position of being first the provider of a basic necessity to a human to inhabit this planet. Then it can serve other means, because it always does. But first, being that layer of care, or like basic care, that basic need that provides through care, I would love to hold and resist on that case.
3: Concrete version of care. What does care look like physically?
2: Well, care is a shelter that protects you from the rain that we are experiencing.
3: We're in a biblical thunderstorm right now.
2: That you can experience anytime. Or the sun, or, I mean, that's a physical form of care, but other form of care is the person who washes your clothes, the person who feeds you, the person who carries in your womb, in their womb, the work you have to do to sustain your life, which is everything from physical things, acts, washing your clothes, taking care of yourself so you don't get sick, feeding yourself well, you or in others, but also intellectually. All that labor that you have to do to learn to feed your intellectual being in order to be healthy and grow, or your spiritual one, all that labor is care.
3: And that ties in with what you were saying about, yeah, buildings that inspire, that lift our spirits.
2: Exactly. Absolutely. That's very important part of the constructing of ourselves. So architecture also needs to do that. I am one of those architects who many others think we're very innocent, that think that architecture has a huge power. I am one of them. I understand its power. It's very powerful.
0: That was Tatiana Bilbao.
1: So, Nick, I want to ask you, because Tatiana talked about the Los Terrenos house, which is inspired by three objects, including a kettle. What would your three objects be if you had to go back to Tatiana? If she was designing your dream home, what would you want to inspire it?
0: It's funny, because we were chatting about this off air, and it's like, okay, would the phone is obviously the object that I'm in most contact with, but that isn't what I want my home to be. Maybe there's a little bit of like ambition or an idealized version of yourself that you kind of want to present. I bring a notebook because I want it to be a space of contemplation. I would bring a breadboard because I love sourdough. I would want it to be a place of nourishment physically. And then I would bring at my parents' house in Perth, there's this beautiful kind of concrete pot plant, and I would bring that because I would want nature, but also I love concrete as a material. So maybe they're my three things. And then let's see ultimately what Tatiana creates.
1: Wow, no, that sounds incredible. I can't wait to visit. And that's all for today's show.
0: 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I'm Nick Manise.
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0: Clara Luciani bringing us your Monocle Radio Classic for the hour there. That was Le Reste. 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
0: Our next artist has an absolutely envy-inducing epithet. She is widely known as Africa's premier diva. Incredible. Here is Angelique Kidjo.

0: A perfect track to end on, a perfect track for your Saturday nights. That was Ashla Puthley with Pawa. Enjoy the rest of your weekends and enjoy the next few hours with Tom Webb.
1: You're listening to Monocle Radio in association with Chanel Watches. Seven times stronger than steel. The J12 ceramic is unmatched in its resistance to abrasions over time, yet its greatest strength lies in its softness. Polished with diamond powder, it feels as smooth as silk against the skin. Combined with the Caliber 12.1 manufacturer movement, the exceptional material embodies all the expertise and cutting-edge technology of Chanel watchmaking. An invincible softness that becomes one with whomever wears it. Chanel Watches, official timekeeper of Monocle Radio.
2: 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It's the 24th of May. Hope you've been having a fine weekend. Thank you very much for tuning in. We've got so much coming your way over the next few hours, not least The Curator, which is next. A full hour looking back at the very best that Monocle Radio had to offer last week. I've got my favourite tracks from around the world in our springtime playlist, and then I'll be back in an hour's time to bring you Meet the Writers with Georgina Godwin. Stay tuned for all of that here on Monocle Radio. 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
3: Hello and welcome to The Curator on Monocle Radio with me, Chris Chermak. Over the next 60 minutes, we'll bring you some of the very best interviews and reports from the past week of coverage on Monocle Radio, with highlights from our studios here at Midori House and from around the world. This week, the editor-in-chief of The Wall Street Journal tells us of print's renewed importance in the age of AI.
4: The print readership is still very strong, very loyal, very committed. And I think the print product is still a really important showcase for us.
3: And later we'll hear from the Dutch designer Iris van Herpen.
5: The atelier has always been an important part of the exhibition, but for New York, we're really expanding the atelier. So people get an even closer insight into my way of working.
3: All that and much more over the next hour here on The Curator with me, Chris Chermak. Well, the weekend is upon us, and that means that Monocle's contributing editor Andrew Muller has been hard at work helping us to understand the past 7 days. Here he is with this week's What We Learned.
6: We learned this week of the setting of another of those records, which are, if we're being honest, there for the taking by pretty much anyone who can really be bothered, and these always ease us in nicely, am I right?
7: Yeah.
6: We learned that in Tancitaro, in the Mexican state of Michoacán, local avocado growers had whipped up the biggest ever bowl of guacamole, fully 6,800 kilograms of the stuff. Big hello to our listeners in Tancitaro.
8: Hello!
6: Sticking with the subject of greenish viscous sludge, we learned north of the Rio Grande that the swamp was being inexorably drained. We learned this from US Vice President and wearily regular refresher of actuarial tables assessing the life expectancy of morbidly obese octogenarians, J.D. Vance.
9: Fighting fraud in Washington, D.C., it's a little bit like fishing in a barrel with a nuclear weapon.
6: from which we learned that similes may be added to the extensive list of things which appear not to be the vice president's strong suit. Like, how would fishing in a barrel with a nuclear weapon even go? Could cause more problems than it solves is what we're saying. But we learned that if there was a case of corruption to be found in the nation's capital, Vance was on it like hillbilly elegy on any discerning list of the 21st century's stupidest books.
9: Every single day, my staff will bring me new reports of the ways that you're being defrauded.
6: Will they indeed? Do go on.
9: There's a simple principle that I have, which is if you are committing fraud against the American people, you ought to go to prison.
6: Would you, Mr. Vice President, care to dig yourself any deeper?
9: If you are a public official and you're not fighting against fraud, you ought to have your money taken away because you should not be able to steal from all of you and give it to fraudsters.
6: For we learned, and listeners suspecting, a deft yet cunning foreshadowing device may now award themselves a point, that Vance's stirring message about the evils of self-serving graft by the people's representatives languished sadly unreceived in one noteworthy quarter.
7: Donald Trump is setting up a $1.7 billion political slush fund for the Proud Boys and the Oath Keepers and his other political lieutenants and hangers-on.
6: Yes, we learned, as was there articulated by a bemused Congressman Jamie Raskin of the Maryland 8th, that U.S. President Donald Trump was preparing to distribute just short of $1.8 billion of taxpayers' money to these people. Those people being specifically the mob who stormed the US Capitol building on January 6th, 2021, with a view to forestalling the certification of a presidential election and perhaps, for good measure, stringing up the vice president who was declining to play along. We learned that in a heartwarming acknowledgement of the looming 250th anniversary of the Declaration of Independence, the precise amount to be dispensed was $1.776 billion. You see what they've done there. And we learned that some of the putative putschists were already spending the loot.
8: The number I've put in is $30 million. You know, $21.5 million is for the wrongful imprisonment.
6: And fair enough, as people promised money by Donald Trump have always and invariably received all of it in full on time. So we learned that in addition to already being pardoned by Trump, the 1,500 or so January 6th rioters imprisoned for their role in the affray are to be paid off by their fellow citizens whose will they were seeking to thwart. And we learned that this was all by way of helping persuade Trump to drop his lawsuit against the United States' own Internal Revenue Service, also under the terms of which...
10: President Trump and his taxes and the extraordinary order now from the Justice Department, now barring the IRS from investigating President Trump, his sons, and their companies.
6: Still, that's probably fine, as it is literally unimaginable that President Trump or his sons have ever been or could ever be involved in any business activity which may conceivably pique the interest of any kind of regulator. Honestly, you might as well insinuate that Trump cheats at golf, and is that something that strikes anyone as remotely conceivable? Well, is it?
11: Owen Pig's farm.
12: Never. Rain would fall upwards.
11: Never
12: ever happen.
13: I really don't see it.
14: Surely not.
6: Quite. Also, we're sure that we would learn, if we looked it up, that even those convicted of crimes committed on January 6th, 2021, and subsequently pardoned and released back into society, have been duly reformed and model citizens thereafter.
15: 159 had prior criminal records. 33 have been charged with committing new crimes since receiving Trump's mercy.
6: But come on, that was like 5 months ago. Probably all been pretty quiet since.
16: Investigators say Bettencourt live-streamed himself stroking women's hair on the Metro. He previously spent time in prison for his role in the January 6th Capitol riot. He also faces burglary charges and stalking accusations.
17: A local man pardoned by President Donald Trump for his role in the January 6th Capitol riots has been sentenced to life in prison for child molestation.
18: Pardoned January 6th protester Ryan Nichols was arrested after allegedly displaying a firearm during a dispute in a church parking lot.
6: You can't win them all, etc. But, and Maestro, the state song of Massachusetts.
19: To Massachusetts, the
13: the land of the free and the brave.
6: We learned from all of the above that it was, all things considered, an even sadder week than it might otherwise have been to learn of the passing of former long-serving Massachusetts Congressman Barney Frank, who was always willing to serve as, among many other useful things, a sentient rebuke to the superstitions of the median voter.
14: When you ask me that question, I am going to revert to my ethnic heritage and answer your question with a question. On what planet do you spend most of your time?
6: Encore, etc.
14: Trying to have a conversation with you would be like trying to argue with a dining room table. I have no interest in doing it.
6: For Monocle Radio, I'm Andrew Muller.
13: The land of pilgrims' pride.
3: Thanks very much, Andrew. Now, in last week's edition of The Stack, Monocle's Fernando Augusto Pacheco paid a visit to News Corp's UK head office for a conversation with the Wall Street Journal's editor-in-chief, Emma Tucker. They discussed the enduring importance of print journalism and the growing influence of AI. Fernando began by asking Emma how the journal is expanding beyond its traditional areas of coverage.
4: One of the emphases that we're putting on what we're giving to our audiences at the moment is that we want to diversify what we're offering them. You know, we already know that people come to us and trust us for our core areas, business, finance, tech, economics. But what we realize is that when people come to us, they'll sort of look around for something else to engage them. And actually, the journal has a long history of writing these quirky stories. You know, in print, they're still referred to, don't ask me why, as A-heads. But they often represent the journal at its absolute finest. They're sort of funny stories, they're well written, they are often amongst the most popular pieces we run. So I think, you know, we're bringing people in for the sort of chewy core subjects that we're known for, but we're also seeking to divert them while they're with us.
19: Emma, what's the importance of the print edition still? Of course, you know, you're still going. I know digital is very important for the brand, but what about print?
4: Well, you know, it's good coming from Monocle. I know how you love a bit of print, and so do we still. The print readership is still very strong, very loyal, very committed. And I think the print product is still a really important showcase for us. There are people who read both print and digital. Some people who say to me, look, I get your digital edition, but I don't feel like I've really, really consumed the Wall Street Journal until I've seen that print edition. So we're still very committed to it. You know, we pay great attention to how it looks, our use of photography. And, you know, I suspect that that print edition is going to be with us for a long while yet.
19: Because there's been some investment in your magazine as well, which I love. I mean, that's that one I read because I kind of subscribe here in London to it as well.
4: Yes, our magazine under new leadership with Sarah Ball, who's taken over all our features coverage. The magazine is a great source of longer form writing. You know, interestingly, we've been using more and more of our own writers and giving them free rein to really sort of spread their wings and do the kind of rich storytelling that there's definitely a place for in the journal. If you think about it now, our coverage spans everything from, you know, quick turnaround earnings reports, sort of basic bread and butter, if you like, of corporate coverage, all the way up to these expansive stories that the magazine runs.
19: Now I want to talk a little bit about your fearlessness and how important it is as a journalist. And of course, you tell me how much you can talk about that, because of course, the paper sued by the president. But so tell us how important it is to have that fearlessness in today's world and in today's journalism in general as well.
4: It's really important if you are going to maintain the trust of your audiences to show that you are fearless about the subjects that you'll tackle. I think the minute you back down or you compromise in any way, you know, readers are cynical, particularly in this very diversified media environment that we exist in. So you have to show that you are willing to tackle difficult subjects and that you're willing to see it through. You also have to show that in choosing the subjects that you tackle, you don't have an agenda. So yes, famously, we broke this story about the president, the birthday letter that he wrote for Jeffrey Epstein, and it got, you know, a huge amount of attention and it resulted in a defamation case. But we also, the year before that, we wrote a story about how Joe Biden behind closed doors was showing signs of his age. We got a lot of grief for running that story. We were subsequently vindicated in our reporting. So it's important to be fearless. It's important to remain as observers, to not have an activist agenda when you choose the stories you're going to go after.
19: Which is quite refreshing, I have to say, when for someone who consumes a lot of newspapers and magazines as well.
4: Yes, well, I'm glad to hear that. And trust me, our readers hold us to account on that front. But they also definitely appreciate the idea that we are willing to write about things no matter what the consequences. So that's very much how I approach it. You cannot start second guessing the outcome of the stories you're going to report, because the minute you do that, you start self-censoring. What I try not to do is think about the consequences. I mean, obviously, inevitably, you do think about, well, what kind of impact this story is going to have. But you have to try and cover the story without those thoughts going through your mind, because, as I say, the minute you start thinking too hard about the consequences, that's when you start to self-censor. But people, the standards people, our readers set for us are extremely high. So we aim to meet those all the time. But in order to keep their trust, we have to show that we're willing to carry out the sort of investigations that tell them things they didn't know, and which otherwise would increase the distrust that there is and the sort of conspiracy feeling that there is out there now around news. I think it's really incumbent and important for an outlet like the Journal to sort of keep doing what it's doing and to just show that we can be trusted.
19: How does it work? Do you have a healthy mix of kind of younger journalists and perhaps people that have been working there for decades as well? How do you see that mix now at the Wall Street Journal newsroom?
4: We've really changed a lot, the sort of makeup of the newsroom, and that was something that was a priority when I got there. You know, incredibly good reporters, excellent editors, but what we were lacking were, for example, people who could do visual investigations. We've sort of put together a team now of people who are really good at that, and they've done some incredible work, really sort of groundbreaking stuff, and they're so quick as well now. We just did a series called, I mean, it sounds a bit grim, but it was actually a very useful series, I think, called Divorce Week. Divorce Week followed on from a week devoted to parenting and the cost of parenting. Both these series came out of a personal finance lab that we put together. It was a cross-expertise group of people making up reporters from our personal finance team, editors, social media, newsletters, all of it, and came up with this idea for creating a sort of week's worth of stories around these complex subjects that mean a lot to our readers, where we could actually be useful. And the end result is these incredible numbers of the level of engagement from our subscribers surpassed average engagement for stories. And it's just a way of bringing people in and then keeping them around, and while they're there, showcasing what we can do and actually delivering journalism that is meaningful and useful to our readers.
3: That was Emma Tucker, editor-in-chief of The Wall Street Journal. And for more interviews from the world of print and publishing with Fernando Augusto Pacheco, you can tune into The Stack. New episodes premiere every Saturday at 10 a.m. London time on Monocle Radio. Well, staying with Fernando for our next highlight, Eurovision celebrated its 70th edition this year in Vienna, but a new contest is set to launch later in November this year. The Eurovision Song Contest Asia will take place in Bangkok, with 10 countries announced to participate so far. Well, while in Vienna last weekend, our Eurovision correspondent Fernando Augusto Pacheco caught up with Peter Settman, CEO of Voxovation, the production company that's responsible for expanding the global reach of the contest. Fernando began by asking Peter about his connection to Eurovision.
20: I used to say that as a Swede growing up watching Eurovision, we have Christmas Eve, Midsummer Eve, and Eurovision. You know, you get it in the blood. And my absolute first personal connection was 1979, when I was allowed to have dinner in front of the TV. And then my next real connection was when I hosted the Swedish Melody Festivalen, which is the local selection show in Sweden. And over the years, that show has become like an institution. So 6 weeks, arenas filled with, you know, in total of 28 songs, but with the same outcome. One song wins and will represent Sweden. And at that moment, I was like, wow, this is so, it's fun, it's camp, it's really some good songs. And I love when there is a genuine connection with the audience. So fast forward, 2018, I was like, wait a second, what if we could bring this spectacle to other places on the planet? And that's when Asia came up on my radar, like an idea. With Asia, I'm getting goosebumps just talking about it, because we have multiple countries competing, precisely as in Europe, but in a completely different context.
19: Your company, Vox Ovation, how does it work, the collaboration? So will you work with local broadcasters, kind of local producers? Explain to me, like, how will that connect to the countries that are competing?
20: We use all the experience that's been built up over the years and decades in Europe, meaning you have independent broadcasters. They do a national selection show, and then the winner comes to, in this case, Bangkok in November, 14th of November, and then, you know, representing their country. So we use the same structure. There is one clear difference, and that is that we also kind of control the narrative in terms of what the national selection shows will look like, meaning graphics, the structure of the shows. So when Europe is doing completely different shows, we want to streamline. So in each and every country, if it's South Korea or Bhutan, a viewer will experience the spirit of Eurovision Song Contest Asia from the beginning, if that makes sense.
19: That makes super sense, of course, because here in Europe you have Sweden of Melody Festival, but other countries you just have like a committee that picks the artists. So it's quite interesting that that will be streamlined. And by the way, let's talk about Bangkok, because when I saw that the first one would be Bangkok, is such an Eurovision city. I don't know how to describe it. It's camp, it's fun, it does like a nightlife, it does like music, right?
20: Bangkok as a city, I would say, is the perfect place for the first Eurovision Song Contest Asia, because as you said, it captures everything that is unique with Eurovision. Bangkok has so many different faces, I realize. You can have, you know, the most luxurious hotels and nightclubs, and it's so cool, and beautiful parks. But then you can go in on a side street, and it's much more, it's rough and more eclectic and a younger tone to it, and everything in between. And I think that is very much what I hope Eurovision in Asia will look like on stage as well.
3: That was Peter Settman, CEO of Vox Ovation, in conversation with Monocle's Fernando Augusto Pacheco. Now, still to come here on The Curator, as this year's winner is announced, we hear from one of the judges of the International Booker Prize 2026. Also, the Dutch couture designer Iris van Herpen tells us about a new retrospective on her career. And we head to Bratislava for this year's Start With Children Summit. Stay tuned.
0: Craft matters in small ways, like how a coffee is brewed, and in not so small ways, like how your money is cared for, which is why for 160 years, UBS has elevated banking to a craft, tailoring unique strategies that combine human expertise with the latest technologies, all happening across 24 time zones and 12 key financial hubs, with you at the heart of it all. UBS, banking is our craft.
3: You're with The Curator, our weekly highlights show here on Monocle Radio. I'm Chris Chermak. The International Booker Prize 2026 was announced earlier this week, and the winner was Yang Shuangzi, writer of Taiwan Travelogue. It's a fictional travelogue chosen from a shortlist of 6 books of long-form fiction from around the world. Now, the prize is designed to recognize the work of translators as well, with the prize money divided equally between the author and translator of the book into English. The translator awarded this week was Taiwanese-American Lin King. Well, to tell us more about the award and what went into the decision, I was joined earlier this week on The Globalist by Nilanjana S. Roy, novelist, FT columnist, and International Booker jury member. Nilanjana began by telling me about some of the firsts in this year's prize.
21: There are a lot of firsts out here. I don't think we were that conscious of, making those choices when we sat down to discuss the books, because we were looking mostly at the stories. We were mostly at the excitement that we felt having read and reread all of these. But Taiwan Travelogue is probably the first book, I think, translated from Mandarin Chinese. It's the first book to win by a Taiwanese author about Taiwan itself. I also think it's really exciting that aside from the firsts and, you know, the medals that it wears, it's a remarkably beguiling book. It's written in layers, and it's almost like peeling an orange or an onion. As you come to its core, you just discover there are so many layers of history, of politics, and how those politics enter even the most intimate friendships.
3: So tell us, Ninanjana, about sort of your jury member. How difficult was this decision? What sort of grabbed you, or you described a bit there, what grabbed you with Taiwan Travelogue, but what set it apart from the other five books that were in the running?
21: What's wonderful about this process is, as you said, that there's five of us with five completely different reading histories and worldviews. And so I think every book on the long list and the short list has had its champions, as they should. Every author and translator has been warmly received. But when we got into this discussion, I think in this process, some books just start to rise to the top as you talk it over with everyone. There was a freshness to this. You know, there was joyousness about Taiwan Travelogue, even though it delves into the intricacies of colonial encounters, the mark left behind, in this case, by Taiwan's period of Japanese colonialism. It takes some very serious issues and makes them lighthearted and almost like a game, an intense game that you're entering into along with the reader. I love the fact that it doesn't make the translation invisible, that you're ringed by forewords and afterwards in the translator's presence, sometimes a little inscrutable, sometimes open to multiple interpretations, is right there on the page. I like that, you know, the idea that translation doesn't have to hide itself. It can be a wonderfully disruptive force that sits there with you at the same table.
3: That is really interesting, Ninanjana, because as I said at the outset, I mean, this prize also seeks to award the translators. So was this this approach that Lin King took, was that part of the reason that this book won as well?
21: I don't think we were conscious of it. You know, we weren't trying to make a point. There, a lot of your discussions center around the thing that all readers or the world over really want, which is you want enjoyment, you want to be astonished. You also want to go back, and this is true of many of the books on the shortlist, all of the books on the shortlist. You want to be able to go back and reread and have a book reveal itself even more to you or make you stop in your tracks and think. The fact that it is a book about translation only makes it that much more delightful. I love what Lin King said at the ceremony yesterday. She said that in the US, orange juice is sold with the options of no pulp and with pulp. And in the UK, she learns that orange juice is either smooth or with juicy bits. And then she said, I hope we can all start thinking of translation not as the pulp, but as the juicy bits, and proudly labeling it so on the carton.
3: I do love that. Just very quickly, we have a little bit left, but just another word on the translators. Is there a point in this process when you do this that you start to realize that translators come up as regularly as authors do? Are there experts in the field?
21: I am so glad that you asked that. The one thing that I wished, which is of course impossible, is that every reader gets to read the long lists and the short lists. But I wish that readers could spend a year reading more in translation. Every translator has a signature, a style, a voice, their own politics. And as you read for this remarkable prize, I think we read 128 books over the course of the year together. You're in awe of their creative powers and of the way that they bring an already great text to life in another home.
3: Ninanjana S. Roy, novelist, FT columnist, and international booker jury member, speaking to me for Wednesday's edition of The Globalist. This is The Curator. Next, we turn to this week's edition of Monocle on Fashion. The Dutch couture designer Iris van Herpen first opened her own label in 2007 and has since grown to become one of the giants of the fashion industry. This month, a retrospective on her career opened at the Brooklyn Museum, and as part of that, she was interviewed by Monocle's own fashion director, Natalie Theodosi. Iris began by telling Natalie about what we can expect in the exhibition.
5: There is new designs from me from the latest collection. there is new paintings and sculptures. I've also worked on an installation with a video artist that is going to be the heart of the exhibition, because the atelier has always been an important part of the exhibition, but for New York, we're really expanding the atelier. So people get an even closer insight into my way of working and the whole complexity and the layering within the process. And at the heart of that atelier is a very large sort of aerial installation. It's really hard to put into words, but it includes also videos from the atelier in real time, but they are part of draping installation that I've been doing there.
1: That sounds dreamy, and it's interesting that you really are putting a spotlight on this, the making and the process and what goes into the atelier. I think it's been something that has been more of a focus industry-wide, I think, opening up the ateliers, talking about the artisans behind the making of the clothes. In your case, it's been sort of at the core of what you do from the beginning. But tell me about that, about your relationship with the atelier and why it's so important to put them at the heart of everything.
5: Yeah, the craftsmanship and, of course, the innovation and the dialogue between the two is really the reason that I am doing this, that I'm in fashion, because it's really beautiful to see how materials can evolve, how they can transform, and how with those materials you can shape an identity. So the body is always my canvas and my starting point. But the real magic for me in couture and in fashion is really the process of creation. And it's really beautiful how that collaboration is always between all these different people with their different skills. And I have a dance background, so that energy is always what I'm trying to capture in the end result, but also in the creative process itself. So yeah, it's really dance of the materials that you work with, and you're controlling the material, but sometimes it's also the other way around, that the material is really guiding you and shaping us. Like, it's a beautiful dialogue between the two, and the longer I'm doing this, the more understanding I get from these materials, and I really want to share that knowledge also with the wider audience. So that's why, that's one of the reasons that the atelier is really such an important part of the exhibition.
1: And like you say, it's like this beautiful dance between tradition but also science and technology, and you've really embraced it from the very beginning. But now we're at a moment where technology has reached completely new heights. Has it changed the way you work? Or do you see a lot of potential in the future? On the other hand, does it scare you a bit where technology and especially AI is getting to?
5: I'm definitely worried for models, photographers, all the artists around it, like the hair and makeup artists and even stylists, because yeah, all the videos and photos can so easily be generated. That the question is, all the magazines and all the brands, will they start replacing the creative industry with the AI because it's quicker and more efficient? I have no idea if that will really happen. I think there is such a beautiful creative community

0: go into mass production to first see what the popular items are before going into production, because we all know the majority of clothes that are being made are not ending up in people's wardrobes, and so much is ending up not being bought at all. So I do think AI could be a very positive tool that we first communicate before we produce. And then, interestingly enough, we can come to a system that is in between ready-to-wear and couture. Because in couture, the beauty of couture is that you only produce a look, a garment on request. And with AI, the brands can now, like the ready-to-wear brands, can produce a whole collection, like digitally, 3D, in motion, everything. It will look exactly the same as producing it physically. And it can be monitored with their audience and their customers on what they are actually going to buy. And that would create a much more sustainable system as a whole.
1: The Dutch couture designer Iris van Herpen there, speaking with Monocle's Natalie Theodosi. The exhibition at the Brooklyn Museum is on until the 6th of December. You're with the curator, our weekly highlights show on Monocle Radio. Now, for the last 2 years, The Urbanist has made it a point not to miss the Start With Children Summit, which has taken place in Bratislava since 2024. The event centers around the idea that when you design and build a city that is better for young people, the result is a place that benefits people of all ages. Well, this year, Start With Children comes in the form of a series of conversations across multiple dates, covering topics such as housing for intergenerational communities, the role of women in changing cities, sustainability, inclusive master planning, and green mobility. Well, friends of The Urbanist, Melissa and Chris Bruntlett, were the second guests to speak as part of this series, and Monocle's Alexei Korolyov was in attendance as they explored how women leaders are reshaping cities to be safer and more welcoming for children, and therefore better for everyone. Alexei caught up with them after their presentation.
2: So your previous two books were about traffic, congestion, cycling. So now this one is women leaders. Is this the natural next step after traffic and cycling?
3: Well, I think it was for us. I mean, the first two books focus heavily on the Dutch experience, in part from our first trip there in 2016, our reflections and the lessons that we were learning, and then the second book being very much a reflection of our first year and a lot of those physical, mental, and social health benefits that we were experiencing as a family. And we kind of felt that we had written all that we could. I mean, there's lots of great stories in the Netherlands, but we were sort of done telling the Dutch story. And in that time, we were seeing, you know, some great examples of how other cities are also doing very similar things with a common denominator that women were leading the way. And so that became a very interesting hypothesis to dig into, is why is it that cities like Montreal, Paris, Bogota, Tirana, Manila were forging ahead, and what was it about the women that were helping to chart that path that was making it possible?
4: We always said that we were kind of done writing after two books. We'd put our hearts and souls into those two publications, and with our day jobs taking over our travel schedules, we didn't have a lot of bandwidth to do this all over again. But, you know, we were approached by Reba Publishing, the Royal Institute of British Architects in London, about the idea of doing a more visual book that would contain 150 or so photographs of our photographs, kind of as an extension of what we were already doing on social media. And the idea became too enticing to be able to travel to these 11 cities around the world to speak with some incredible female leaders and to photograph the transformations that they were leading, the result of which is the pages of Women Changing Cities.
2: 11 case studies. Do you have any favorites?
3: Everyone asks us this.
2: Well, obviously, I mean, that's the obvious question.
3: I mean, the thing is that they're all so different, and that was the point, is to try to pick cities that were all doing it a little bit differently. You know, having studied the Netherlands and now living there, everyone's like, oh, but that's the Netherlands. We can't do that here. And of course, you know, we know Paris is forging ahead, but you could see many other cities coming up with similar arguments. And so for us, it was try to have different examples of how different places were making it happen. I think there's a lot that really stand out that I find super interesting.

0: interesting, but Montreal for me is, you know, I think it's my favorite in that I spent a lot of my life there growing up when I was young. My parents are from there originally. And so to see what has been achieved there in a place that I know when my parents lived there in the 70s, they cycled, but that sort of started to wane. To see that come back, to see the public spaces being so vibrant and become places that my grandparents who are still alive can enjoy, even though they can no longer drive, is, yeah, for me, that's, it always holds a special place in my heart.
1: So we're obviously, we're in Bratislava, and your talk tonight is part of the lecture series Start With Children this year. So the spotlight is on children as well as on Bratislava. Women leaders in cities, how are they better than men in creating a safe space for children, in creating cities for children?
0: Yeah, I think at the end of the day, it comes down to something we talked about in Curbing Traffic, and this idea that we plan, design, and make policies in our cities based on our lived experience. And although in some parts of the world, we're starting to see more gender parity in terms of the caring role in families, it still sits predominantly with women. And so for those women that are coming up the ranks in leadership, taking on mayoral roles, many of them are mothers or they're caregivers, and they've experienced the city at a very small scale, at a child scale, to see where the limits are, how it makes barriers, not just for them as caregivers moving around with strollers or bikes or what have you, but even just children enjoying that independence that maybe some of us might have enjoyed when we were children. That informs their policy, and that's why you see places like Tirana in Albania really looking at this child-focused, child-friendly approach, because we need to be giving our cities just as much to our children as we do to everyone else. And I think women just have an inherent ability to be able to bring that experience in.
2: Can I make the point, though, that we're not here to tell you that women do it better? We're here to tell you that more diverse decision-making tables do it better. And it's right now, men are disproportionately reflected in positions of leadership and decision-making, and that reflects in the implicit and explicit biases that they bring into the urban planning process. And so part of our point was, a shift closer to parity isn't just fair, it also results in a better process and a better product when it comes to our cities. We're not here to tell you, elect women and your city will be a better place. That's not the case, but there was something that we wanted to investigate that was inherent about the lived experience of a woman that she brings to her job in that position that was resulting in a breakthrough of the status quo. And by the conclusion of the book, I think we draw some leadership qualities out of that, of what we learn. But it's not to say that men can't adapt or already reflect those leadership qualities as well.
1: I mean, those 11 case studies, it's something that has happened already, right? We look at it and we learn from it. How can other cities, including Bratislava, which is trying very hard to make itself more suitable for children, your vision, you know, your book, how can it be put to practice?
0: Well, I think looking at what has been achieved in the various contexts around the world and essentially using Women Changing Cities as a bit of a menu of like, okay, well, we're not going to plant all of the trees that they did in Paris, but hey, we can create school streets. And so we can do that in some areas. We can maybe take some flavors from Paris and from Barcelona and from Tirana and from Montreal and start to mix them in to create nice school streets. And at the same time, we can maybe build out our cycling like they are doing in Manila. Maybe we'll do it as a, you know, an activist role to begin with that can be expanded from there and sort of use it in that perspective, not as a copy paste, but just as a book of ideas of what has been achieved at various levels of permanence versus flexible, and then figuring out which recipe makes the most sense for your city and giving it a try, I think. And that's the biggest thing from all of the case studies is it's giving it a try.
1: But in order for that to work, you know, you need to have a sort of a receptive city hall, like here in Bratislava, that would look at the book and say, okay, hey, let's try some of this. How do you get through to the stubborn ones?
2: You have to show them the possibilities, I think. And it's, you know, there's this growing, thriving online community of people that are sharing their best practices. There are conferences like Start With Children, like the Velocity Conference, that are sharing the success stories and the best practices. At the end of the day, as you say, the decision makers at City Hall need to decide that this is a direction that they want to take. And that starts with just seeing the possibilities, because they're probably not necessarily curious, or they're busy doing their day-to-day work, that they're not thinking at that horizon or that timeline or that scale.
0: I think it's a lot of the work that we do is also helping, you know, advocates understand, you know, how to help those decision makers make the difficult choices. And sometimes it's a matter of thinking, okay, well, how are we communicating with them? What are we saying, like, this isn't good enough, do better, do better, do better? Or are we saying, hey, what you did here worked really well. Maybe we can try it here, or maybe there's another way that we can go about it and try to work along with them. But then also championing the people that are facing the backlash, because we know in cities around the world, as soon as somebody pushes back, those politicians that are a bit more fearful of, you know, pushing against what they believe is the status quo are going to back off. And we need to tell those people, no, keep going. We're here. We support you. You know, we're that silent majority, as you like to call it, Chris, is always there. And we need to let them know that they're there supporting these kinds of decisions.
2: So it was very important for us in the book to spotlight not just examples of top-down leadership, but also grassroots initiatives like advocates who started a pop-up bike lane in Manila or a mobile app in Delhi that really sparked a conversation and showed what the possibilities are. Because I think the great cities happen at the sweet spot in the middle, where there's top-down leadership and also bottom-up advocacy that's effective, that's consistent, that is relentless to make change happen. And that's the story we tell of the Netherlands in the 1970s, but it's also now happening in cities around the world in the 2020s. And we just, yeah, we're lucky enough to share their stories and try to amplify them to as many people as possible.
1: So we've just had a bike tour around Bratislava. What are your impressions?
2: I mean, it's very much a work in progress. Yeah. I think you don't build a cycling livable city overnight. It takes time. It takes decades. It takes generations. There are pieces of infrastructure they've built that are very, very high quality, and they've gotten the details right at the intersections with the traffic lights, with the even garbage bins that are tilted towards the cyclists.
1: But then you turn a corner and there's nothing.
2: Yeah, exactly. And that's the thing, is these are links in a network, and until that network is complete, you're not going to reach your true potential. The adage being that the best way to eat an elephant is one bite at a time. And they are slowly chewing away at that elephant. It's going to take a lot of time and effort, but with the leadership, with the dedicated civil servants, with the advocacy community, I have every confidence that they will get there eventually.
0: I think the other really important thing too, and what we've seen, of course, a lot of times we do these tours and we're shown all the wonderful stuff in the city center, within like where it feasibly is often more easier for cities, because that's where there's usually more money and more people that are in favor of these kinds of transformations. Mm. But to be able to ride out and see the link out to, you know, further afield.
1: As we did,
0: to where, you know, there is, you know, more of what you would not consider a very, in most other cities, they might not think about putting cycling there, but to connect that cycling to the trams into the city for those people where, you know, driving would have had to been the default, and probably an economic default that some families don't want, to see that they're already putting that in place is huge. And it's when cities ask, well, where do we do, how we always have this problem with gentrification, like, well, you have to build the cycle lanes not just in one spot but in many spaces, and then start to create those links. And I see those links here, and it was nice to cycle on them.
3: A report there from Monocle's Alexei Korolev. Well, finally, on today's show, our On This Day feature reflects on an extraordinary feat of aviation and offers a warning against getting over-invested in the virtue of heroes. Here is Monocle's Andrew Muller.
4: Time magazine's Man or Woman of the Year award, since 1999 its Person of the Year award, often occasions controversy, though usually undeservedly. The title Person of the Year is intended to acknowledge impact, not virtue, which is why it has been conferred upon a few undeniably rum customers down the decades: Adolf Hitler, Joseph Stalin, King Faisal, Ruhollah Khomeini, Vladimir Putin. This ambiguous tradition was inaugurated, if inadvertently, by the very first bestowal of Time's Person of the Year 99 years ago. It went to a 25-year-old American aviator in recognition of the journey he began on May 20th, 1927. In fairness to Times editors, the character flaws of Charles Lindbergh, for it was he, were not yet fully appreciated. When Lindbergh walked onto the runway at Roosevelt Field Airport on Long Island and climbed into the cockpit of the custom-built single-propeller, single-seat, fabric-covered Ryan monoplane he'd named the Spirit of St. Louis, fame was yet to bring out the worst in him or do its worst to him.
5: The greatest stunt of all begins on the misty morning of May 20th as a young airmail pilot hastens to be the first to fly nonstop from New York to Paris.
4: Charles Lindbergh wasn't from St. Louis. He'd been born in Detroit and raised between rural Minnesota and Washington, D.C. His father, also Charles Lindbergh, was a Swedish immigrant who'd become a long-serving Republican congressman. But the younger Lindbergh's peripatetic life in aviation, stunt pilot, Air Service Reserve Corps officer, airmail deliverer, had gravitated towards Missouri. If he had a home, St. Louis it was. There was money as well as glory on offer. The New York hotelier Raymond Ortega had put up $25,000, nearly $500,000 in today's coin, for the first non-stop transatlantic flight from New York to Paris. There was also horrifying risk involved. Within the previous 8 months, at least three attempts to win Ortega's cash had ended in the deaths or disappearances of those involved. The legendary World War I French fighter ace René Fonck survived the crash of his Sikorsky S-35 on takeoff from Roosevelt Field. His two crewmates, Jacob Islamov and Charles Clavier, did not.
6: Two more try it. Noel Davis and S.H. Worcester are next. But dive to death in swamplands near Langley Field, Virginia.
4: And 12 days before Lindbergh took off, another French fighter ace, Charles Nungesser, and his navigator, Francois Colly, had tried it in the other direction, embarking from Le Bourget airfield in Paris in the bright white Levasseur biplane they called L'Oiseau Blanc. They were seen over Ireland a couple of hours later. They haven't been seen since. Lindbergh had resolved to travel light. It'd just be him, which would further accrue the cachet attached to being the first person to do the flight alone. The Atlantic had already been crossed in a single hop back in 1919 by Royal Air Force officers John Alcock and Arthur Brown, who'd flown a repurposed Vickers Vimy bomber from Newfoundland to County Galway in around 16 hours. Spirit of St. Louis was not designed for comfort. The cockpit was tiny, and in the interests of streamlining the design, it had no forward-facing windows. If Lindbergh wanted to see anything, he had to steer askew and look out the side.
5: The little monoplane, with neither radio nor safety equipment, is heavily loaded with fuel. Ahead, 3,600 miles to Paris. And all America vicariously shares every lonely mile.
4: Lindbergh's own descriptions of his 33-and-a-half-hour flight and his arrival in Paris in his rush-released memoir, We, tend toward the blandly matter-of-fact. He was a pilot, not a poet.
7: After the plane stopped rolling, I turned it around and started to taxi back to the lights. The entire field ahead, however, was covered with thousands of people, all running towards my ship. When the first few arrived, I attempted to get them to hold the rest of the crowd back, away from the plane, but apparently no one could understand or would have been able to conform to my request if they had. I cut the switch to keep the propeller from killing someone.
4: Lindbergh had become instantly one of the best-known names on Earth. New York City welcomed him home with a ticker tape parade attended by an estimated 4 million people.
8: For Lindbergh, oh, what a flying fool was he. Lindbergh.
4: In due course, less admiring songs would be written.
8: Mr. Charlie Lindbergh, he flew to old Berlin. Got him a big iron cross and he flew right back.
4: Lindbergh was indeed decorated in Berlin in 1938 with the Order of the German Eagle by his fellow pilot, Hermann Göring. Back in the United States, Lindbergh became active in the America First movement, which sought to keep the U.S. from getting involved in World War II. If not quite a Nazi sympathizer, he was indisputably an anti-Semite. Sympathetic biographers have floated the line that Lindbergh had somehow been sent round the twist by the 1932 kidnap and murder of his 20-month-old son, Charles Jr., a crime which transfixed America.
9: message that shocked the world comes in on the police teletype. A message that stunned the imagination, that made every parent shudder.
4: But the best and the worst of Lindbergh's story remind us that heroes and villains are rarely as straightforward as we might prefer.
3: Monocle's Andrew Muller there for Wednesday's edition of The Daily. Well, that's all the time we have for this week's edition of The Curator. The show was produced by Sam Impey and presented by me, Chris Chermak. Join us again next week to hear some of the very best of the programs here on Monocle Radio. Thanks for listening.
10: 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I'm going to squeeze a few tracks in after this.

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1: From around the corner here in London, Stevie Appleton, who goes by, yes, you heard it, Collect 200. That's the last track this hour, but keep listening to Monocle Radio. I will be back with Meet the Writers.
2: You are listening to Monocle Radio in association with Chanel Watches. Seven times stronger than steel, the J12 ceramic is unmatched in its resistance to abrasions over time. Yet its greatest strength lies in its softness. Polished with diamond powder, it feels as smooth as silk against the skin. Combined with the Calibre 12.1 manufacture movement, the exceptional material embodies all the expertise and cutting-edge technology of Chanel watchmaking. An invincible softness that becomes one with whomever wears it. Chanel Watches, official timekeeper of Monocle Radio.
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0: broadcasting live from London. It's Tom Webb on Monocle Radio this Sunday, the 24th of May. It's a hot one here in London. I hope you're experiencing a very pleasant long weekend, a heat wave. In fact, it'll be 3 days tomorrow. Now, we have got Meet the Writers coming up. We're exploring a memoir this time from Julia Frank. Georgina Godwin is your host for that. We have a springtime playlist where we'll be kicking off in Sweden, and then I'll be back in an hour's time to bring you The Stack with Fernando Augusto Pacheco. Stay tuned for all of that here on Monocle Radio. Now we're going to be delving into a fine memoir now with Georgina Godwin for Meet the Writers.
1: And welcome to Meet the Writers. I'm Georgina Godwin. My guest today was born in East Berlin and grew up in West Germany inside a family shaped by exile, political conviction, surveillance, rebellion, and long silences about the past. She is one of Germany's most acclaimed contemporary writers, whose work has consistently explored how private lives are shaped by history. Her latest work is Worlds Apart. Julia Frank, welcome to Meet the Writers.
2: Hi.
1: It's such an honour for us to have such a great German writer in the studio with us. You've come here from Berlin today to do the show. We're so grateful and we can't wait to find out more about you, starting from what you remember about your earliest years being born in East Berlin.
2: Oh, I do remember a lot. It's not only because of my later diaries, but maybe because of my twin sister. I have an identical twin, and both of us were very close in our early childhood, and we created a memory together. And it was always like a competition from what perspective we are memorizing certain events or feelings, emotions. And this is a very interesting topic as well, which is also an inlay of my Worlds Apart, because memory works so different and it always depends on the